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My name is Alex, and this is Mazes. And on Mazes, every Wednesday at 2 p.m., we play a mix of jazz-adjacent new release music. Today is a special episode because it is the first week of our spring fun drive. We're going to be talking a little bit more about that in a few minutes. But if you haven't signed up to be a member of X-Ray, you can go there, xray.fm/donate, become a member today. But let's get started with the music. And right now in the background, we have Sam Gendel with Rolo. And up next, we've got Things Will Fall Apart by Lewis Cole.

My name is Alex, and you're listening to Mazes on X-Ray FM. That last song was Sam Gendel and Sam Wilkes with Greeting to Idris. Before that, David Binney with On a Train in Wales. And before that, we heard Lewis Cole with Things Fall Apart. Well, today is the first episode of Mazes that is falling into the first week of our spring fun drive. And so I really want to encourage everybody who listens to X-Ray or who has been a regular listener of Mazes to head over to xray.fm/donate and become a member and help support local, independent, community-supported radio in Portland. 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And, you know, in terms of, let's see here, what we have going on with the drive today. 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We've got three levels of membership. 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So lots of great swag that can accompany your membership. So if you want to become a member, you can go over to xray.fm/donate. Right now, we've got the latest from Marshall Allen's Ghost Horizons. This is Slipstream.

name is Alex, and you're listening to Mazes on X-Ray FM. That last song was Every Day is a New Day by Professor Stranger. Before that, Chiminyo with Levitate. And the last set was kicked off by Marshall Allen's Ghost and Slipstream. In the background right now, we're listening to Monster Brown with Sweet. And as we've been talking about all week, it is the X-Ray Spring Fun Drive. 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Up next, we've got Bad Bad Not Good, featuring Samuel Herring from Future Islands. And this next song is Time Moves Slow.

Hi, my name is Alex. You're listening to Mazes on X-Ray FM. That last song was Nubia Garcia with When We Are. Before that, we heard Palami Rocco with Bug Bite. Before that, Marshall Allen's Ghost with Slipstream. 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Lots of great merch that you can get when you become a member to support this station. 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Up next, we've got the latest from the Egyptian artist Asher Gamazi. 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

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I'm DJ Cosmic Edward. The program until 8 is Searching for the Sound. This morning, Searching for the Sound of John Coltrane recordings made in the year 1961, which is the year I was born. I love listening to these records and thinking that this was the America I was born into, or at least part of it. 1961 was a very important year for Coltrane because his contract with Atlantic Records ended, his contract with Impulse Records began, and he entered one of the most exploratory phases of his career as he delved deeper into the form known as modal jazz, which I won't try to explain, but that's M-O-D-A-L. You should look it up and try to wrap your head around the concept. He had formed at this point the classic John Coltrane Quartet with Elvin Jones on drums, McCoy Tyner on piano, and Jimmy Garrison on bass, but he was spending a lot of time playing with Eric Dolphy, most notably on bass clarinet. He also had a legendary run of shows at the Village Vanguard in New York City in November of 1961. The track playing behind me right now is called India. This is from an album called Impressions. It's the John Coltrane Quartet with Eric Dolphy on bass. This was released on Impulse in 1963, but it was recorded live at the Village Vanguard on November 5th, 1961. Please join me this morning in this 100th birthday month of John Coltrane honoring the greatest of all time here on X-Ray FM, where Black Lives Matter and where radio.

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That is X-Ray FM. I'm DJ Cosmic Edward. The program until 8 is Searching for the Sound this morning as part of the ongoing celebration on radio in Portland of John Coltrane's 100th birthday. I'm playing all John Coltrane tracks from the year 1961, which I picked for two reasons. One, I was born in 1961, and I love to think that this is what Coltrane was up to when I popped out of the womb. But the other reason these tracks are important is because this was the year that Coltrane transitioned from his contract with Atlantic Records to his new contract with Impulse Records. He had been experimenting with modal jazz forms. Your homework assignment is to read up on what modal jazz forms are up to that point. But in 1961, he really put the pedal to the metal on that. And all these recordings reflect this new exploratory phase in his career. Playing behind me right now is the masterpiece track Africa. This was from his album Africa Brass, which was his first album on the Impulse label, released in 1961. The John Coltrane Quartet, including Coltrane, Elvin Jones on drums, McCoy Tyner on piano, and Jimmy Garrison on bass, play on this. But among other jazz luminaries who appear are Art Davis on bass, Booker Little on trumpet, Eric Dolphy on bass clarinet, flute, and alto sax, also the conductor of the orchestra here. Freddie Hubbard's on trumpet, Julian Priester's on euphonium, and there are also two other euphonium players on this record. Pat Patrick, who is a Sun Ra veteran, is on baritone sax. Reggie Workman's on bass. There are also four French horns, two additional euphoniums, a tuba, a piccolo, etc. Again, this is in 1961. And at the top of the set, the track was India from the album Impressions. That one was the John Coltrane Quartet with Eric Dolphy again on bass clarinet. Impressions was released on Impulse Records in 1963, but the track was recorded at a now legendary run at the Village Vanguard in New York City on November 5th, 1961. If I'm not mistaken, there were 22 tracks recorded during this run at the Village Vanguard from approximately, well, I'm thinking it started November 2nd, ended November 5th. I'll be playing another from that run tonight. I hope you're enjoying this deep dive into the work of John Coltrane in 1961 here on X-Ray FM, where Black Lives Matter and where we honor John Coltrane's birthday and where radio is yours.

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That is X-Ray FM. I'm DJ Cosmic Edward. The program until 8 is Searching for the Sound. This morning I'm searching for the sound of significant John Coltrane recordings.

Made in the year of my birth, 1961, a pivotal year in John Coltrane's exploration of modal jazz as he moved on his way into more complex and cosmic jazz forms. Playing behind me right now, the track is Spiritual. This is from the album John Coltrane Live, the John Coltrane Quartet Live at the Village Vanguard. The album was released on Impulse Records in 1962. The quartet is joined on this date by Eric Dolphy on bass clarinet. This track was recorded on either November 2nd or November 3rd of 1961 during a now legendary run at the Village Gate that resulted in the recording of 22 different numbers. And at the top of the set, we were listening to the tour de force, Africa. The track was from the album Africa Brass. That one was John Coltrane playing with approximately 19 other players, including Eric Dolphy on bass clarinet. What else was he on? Oh, flute and alto sax. Dolphy was also conducting the orchestra. One of the things that makes that track very interesting to music historians and Coltrane aficionados is that rather than being based on the standard 4/4 time, it was based on African rhythms that Coltrane had been experimenting with the quartet. It will be all Coltrane from 1961 this morning here on X-Ray FM, where Black Lives Matter and where we celebrate John Coltrane's birthday, and where radio is yours.

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I'm DJ Cosmic Edward. I've come to the end of my run on the Wheels of Steel this morning on my program, Searching for the Sound. This morning, Searching for the Sound of John Coltrane in the year 1961, a pivotal year in his musical explorations. Closing out with the track Olé. This was from his last Atlantic record, Olé Coltrane. We hear on this piece Art Davis on bass and Reggie Workman on bass, Elvin Jones on drums, McCoy Tyner on piano, Freddie Hubbard on trumpet, among other players. This track was actually recorded just 2 days after the track Africa, released on Impulse Records, that I played earlier in this set. That's what I have for you this morning. But of course, I will be back with you next Saturday morning, Searching for the Sound, here on X-Ray FM, where Black Lives Matter, where radio is yours, and where we celebrate John Coltrane's 100th birthday.

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1: 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You're going to need to take note of that text line tonight. Well, you really should have it like programmed in all your phones at all time when you're listening to X-Ray, because there's nothing we appreciate more than hearing from everyone out there. Okay, the reason you're going to need that is we are giving away tickets to go see Peter Hook and the Light at the Crystal Ballroom next Saturday on the 26th of September. And you and someone else could be winning tickets to see that. So listen on this episode. As soon as you hear something Peter Hook's on, hint, something like Joy Division, probably can't play New Order on this, on Head East. Probably can't get away with that. But yeah, once you hear something with Peter Hook on it, and that's a likely Joy Division song, be the first to text in, and you're going to want to put your name, your email, your phone number in there so I can pass it on to the booker and get you in that night. So do make sure and text in. And make sure and follow on Head East Radio if you don't already, in case there's anything you need to sort out with your tickets on stupid Instagram. Okay. We're gonna get into a punk side later on in the second half of the set, but right now we got Franco Battiato in the background. Then we're gonna get in some Grupo Geyser. After this, we're gonna hear from the amazing Horse, which featured Spinal Tap's drummer. And I'm gonna do a pair from Horse, and then we're gonna hear from South Africa's Freedom's Children. Go back to the UK to hear High Tide, and maybe. Maybe we'll wrap up with Groundhogs before the next mic break. So there you have it. Stay tuned. Radio's yours. Let's head east.

Ощепной!

Just a reminder, keep listening. Listen for that Joy Division song. I'm the first one to text in with your name, phone number, and email address. First and last name, that is. You will be the one going to the show as soon as you hear that Joy Division song kick in. Okay, so stay tuned. It's coming up soon.

Yeah, in the background here you have Harmonia doing the song Arabesque off their live 1974 record. And then before that, you had the Groundhogs doing Status People off that Christ for the Bomb. And we heard from High Tide with the tune Missing Out, longer one for Head East off the Sea Shanties record. And Ed Hawkins, violinist on there. Really, really great piece. And then before that, we had Freedom's Children from South Africa.

track, and that's how they appear on the record. So I was kind of didn't want to separate those from the band Horse, and that had See the People Creeping Around, followed by And I Have Loved You. And then before that, we had Grupo Geyser, and that was a tune called Sodoma y Gomorra. And that's off a compilation of singles that Gearson put out from between 1970 and 73. We started things off with Franco Battiato from Italy, Eric Nimes of his concept album, Pollution. Okay, yeah, as you know, this is a giveaway set tonight, so we're giving away tickets to see Peter Hook and the Light, and if, from what I understand, he revisits old albums by Joy Division or New Order, and he's going to do the Substance record, which just has a lot of great music on it, and so he's revisiting that for the show, so it's really kind of like rare show, I think, to kind of see him doing some of the stuff that hopefully you want to hear live. So when you do hear Joy Division play, just make sure and give me your full name as it appears on your ID so that they can figure that out at the door with ease, your email and phone number. Okay, let's keep things going here. We're going to hear from the band Hickory Wind next at East.

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Text in at 971-220-KXRY, 971-220-5979 as soon as you hear the Joy Division song tonight.

We have a winner for the Peter Hook and the Light show at the Crystal Ballroom on the 26th. You and a buddy are going to that show on Saturday night. 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

0: background here, you've got Gordon's playing Future Shock. And before that, of course, we had Joy Division doing Inner Zone. Before that, Gang of Four, Return the Gift. And before that, from Detroit, Michigan, we had Death doing Politicians in My Eyes. And before that, we had Paul Reba and doing Brian a Clown. And we started this block off with Hickory Wind doing the...
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Hey there, it's Scott. It's time for 80 Pound Cardstock, kicking things off with a new track from Joe Fujinoki from his Glass Torso release out on the NMOST label. NMOST doing some good work this year, enjoying their output so far. Speaking of output, we've got a blurry and mysterious show for you tonight, but never fear, we are here together. Right here on X-Ray, KXRY in Portland, broadcasting at 107.1 FM, 91.1 FM, and on the Oregon coast in the Halem, Manzanita, Wheeler, and Rockaway Beach at 91.7 FM. 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And before I forget, I want to just say hello to everyone that came out to our X-Ray block party on Saturday. I was there in the late afternoon, so if we haven't already met in real life, I hope we did yesterday. 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DM is always open on our Instagram, 80lb.cardstock. Joe Fujinoki here on 80 Pound Cardstock. We've got electronic music from the Intergalactic Underground here over the next 2 hours.

Mysterious. The artist MPU-101 is back. New release MPU-108 dropped about a week ago, and that was only about a month after MPU-107 dropped here in 2026. Is there a third new release before 2026 is out? Wishful thinking for sure. Playing a track right now called I-80. We had music from High Tone, Depth Charge, Permutia from the new Kino Disc compilation, American Dub Electronics, in there as well. Their new track, Part 1.2. Reggie Von Ors from the 2016 release, Taciturn Manor. We had a track from Telemorph, from their Dub It. I might have the names backwards there. But Joe Fujinoki at the top of the hour, kicking off tonight's show. We're reflecting back on the X-Ray Block Party. I've got some hazy, gauzy, blurry tracks for you tonight. We're here together until 10 p.m.

Hey, it's Scott. You are listening to 80 Pound Cardstock. We're here every Sunday night. We come on right after the World Famous Head East program, and we set the tone for the world famous Ghost Tropic and much finer programs that come on after us at 10 p.m. Got a track here from Gaffael, wrapping up the first hour. From their 2026 release, Siren. This is also on the Enmossed label. We started the show with a track from their label and wrapping up the first hour with another artist, Miles. Before that, the hotly awaited release on Shortspan, record called Vault. We played Channel Aggression. Telemorph with another track from a new release to us, always discovering new stuff. This came from 2016, Dubit. There's Zyklus before that with the track Facial Vectors, and friend of the show, honorary friend of the show, MPU 101, with a track from their MPU 108 release. I'm scanning ahead for the second hour because it's coming up in just a few moments. We've got music from Pure Link, another track from Reggie Van Oors, Ken Meyer in the mix in the second hour. We pulled another track from this Gaffael release that we're listening to right now. Yasokiba, new 12-inch from Kana Haraway, Juan Moreno in the mix in the second hour, so please don't go anywhere. 80 Pound Cardstock, X-Ray. Radio is yours.

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So if that sounds good to you, stay tuned. And if you really love it, every Saturday from 1 to 2 p.m., you can enjoy this show on X-Ray. That's KXRW. That's KXRY. We are KXRW. I'm DJ Stina, and without further ado, it's Sunday at 9, and it's time for the Impact Sound.

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This is the lead up to Porch Fest. That's right. You can catch me twice today. Once right now at my regularly scheduled time, and you can tune back in, because from 2 to 6, we will be going live from Porch Fest. That means right after this show, it's going to be hopping over. I'll be using the powers of radio to teleport over there and be back on the air at 6 p.m., giving you all the special lowdown from Porch Fest. You can come hang out if you're in the area. I would love to see some people. You know, strange things.

0: all you rulers out there, don't you know that I am the cooler? This is the Impact Sound right here on X-Ray FM, where radio is yours. We're leading up to Porch Fest. I'll see you all 5 o'clock, 6 o'clock, 5 o'clock, sounds right, over in Overlook. Yeah, you can come check it out. Come hang out. Wayward Girls, Beaches, Impact Sound, we're all going to be playing some records. So, it'll be a fun time, but right now, I'm going to play the Biddy McLean tune, the Biddy McLean tune, Walk Away From Love.
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I hope you feel like jumping over to xray.fm and clicking on that big blue donate button and giving $25. Why $25? Because that will enter you into a drawing for a pair of free passes to Pickathon. And not just that, you get all the regular membership benefits to go along with that donation. And in addition, a runner-up will get two free passes to Saturday at Pickathon. It's going to be a great time, July 30th to August 2nd, out at Pendarvis Farms, truly a gem of Portland proper. And why are we asking you for $25? Because we are moving, and we got costs associated with that. You can come join us, hang out, Hawthorne and 10th. When we get moved, it's going to be a beautiful time. We can all have a good time doing our thing, and it's time now. You know what time it is? It's time for another Scorcher.

are tuned to the Impact Sound right here on X-Ray FM, where radio is yours. And this is the lead up to Porch Fest. That's right. Right after this, we're going to be transmitting live from Overlook's Porch Fest. You can come find us. You can come hang out. It's going to be beaches, wayward girls. It's going to be action slacks. It's going to be a ton of fun. I think I'm going to be back on the radio today. Double dose, 5 p.m. You can catch me either there or on your radio dial. You know, it's about kind of the same thing, but not really, because I'd love to see you in person. That's right. So right now, we got the Gaylets, That Lonely Feeling.

gonna take over now, and I hope you take over now by heading to xray.fm and clicking on that big blue donate button. That's right, we are in the middle of a mini fun drive to raise some money for the upcoming move that is actually happening right now. We're painting the studio, we're moving boards in, we're getting everything set up. It's looking incredible. It's going to be a wonderful community space for everybody around the station, for all of the people listening. It's going to be a great place to come together, to be able to celebrate this music we all love, whatever kind of music you love, because you know whatever you like, it's got a show on X-Ray. And that's the beautiful thing about community radio. That's the beautiful thing about this station. And it's, in fact, the reason why you're heading over to xray.fm and clicking that big blue donate button right now. Another reason you're doing that is because if you give $25 or more, then you will be entered into a drawing for two passes. That's right, two passes to Pickathon. Yep, the wonderful, the amazing, the incredible, the Portland Festival. Pickathon runner-up, you're going to get two passes to Saturday at Pickathon. An incredible opportunity. And you've been listening to me yammer. You were listening to me sing along to songs earlier. I didn't know I was doing that. I mean, I knew I was singing. I didn't know the mic was up. But now you can actually see it all again. That's right. We're headed over to Porch Fest. I'll be singing along to all the songs. I don't care anymore. It's going to be wonderful. And you can come hang out with us. I'll be broadcasting. Action Slacks is broadcasting. We got beaches. It's going to be a beautiful hangout. And this, you know, I guarantee you, this is like the opposite. This next tune is the opposite because there will be no tears from your eyes.

Yes, my people, this has been another transmission from the Impact Sound. I'll see you again at 5 p.m. I believe that sounds right, over at Porch Fest. You know, I feel like I talked a lot this episode, as I do when there is a special event like we're having today at Porch Fest, or a fundraiser like we're having right now to get money together to finalize the move over to our new headquarters on Hawthorne and 10th. So, you know, I'm going to keep it short. You can head over to xray.fm. You can click that big blue donate button. Give it $25 level. Then you get entered into winning a couple of passes for Pickathon. Going to be an incredible time at Pickathon. And you can head over right after this to Porch Fest to see not just the Impact Sound, but I believe Beaches and Action Slacks. And going to be a wonderful time. And we're going to be track down the X-Ray Porch at Porch Fest. And, yeah, and I hope you're doing well. I'm doing okay. It's a weird time to be alive. It's not good, but we got each other, and we all got to remember that.

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1: 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I'm DJ Stina, and I am the host of Guitar and Other Machines. 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

welcome to another installment of Guitar and Other Machines, a weekly show broadcast here on KXRW 99.9 FM. It's a show airing on the experimental, getting unexpected music into unsuspecting ears here on the FM dial, also at KXRW.FM. I'm your host, DJ Stina. We're going to start off with some Spice Barons in this hour. We've got some older tracks here. Older, I mean, like 95, 94, 2010, 2001, 81. I don't think there's anything, there's not anything in the show after 2019. So that's pretty unlike me, but we're going older here. So stay tuned for music from Norway, Germany, Iceland, some ambient, some music that may use field recordings, and I'm going to squeeze in pretty quickly a classic piano piece by Mal Waldron. So stay tuned here on Guitar and Other Machines. Here's Spice Barons with Bioluminescence.

0: You're listening to KXRW 99.9 FM. I'm DJ Stina. This is an installment of Guitar and Other Machines. And that was just the breathy voice of A Small Good Thing. The track was Jane Russell. That came out in 1994. The album Slim Westerns and the record label Soleil Moon Recordings. Before that, a throwback to 1966, Mal Waldron on his piano with All Alone. And I started this installment of Guitar and Other Machines off with Spice Barrens and Bioluminous. That came out in 95. The album Future Perfect State. I don't know if they imagined this current future perfect state. I don't know if they'd use the word, that phrasing. But the song, it takes us there. The imagination of 1995. Up next, we're going to have some Danielle Figgis, but first, we're going to hear from some sponsors of KXRW.
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0: You're listening to KXRW 99.9 FM. I'm DJ Stina, and this is an installment of Guitar and Other Machines. How'd that song make you feel? That was just Dermoptera. That's the name of earwigs in Western science nomenclature. Dermoptera was Zen Garden off their album Beltane, a self-release from 2001. Before that, Still Might Have Made You Feel Weird, World Standard with Hollyville Train off Country Gazette. Daisy World put that out in 97. We went to Norway for Super Silent. 10.8 is the track off the album 10. They came out in 2010. And started that set of music off with Daniel Figgis with Allison Creaking. Rough Trade put that out in 94. The album is Skipper. Again, this is a weekly installment here on KXRW of Guitar and Other Machines. You probably heard that in the last song, lots of guitar and other machines and plinking around. We're going to get back to some more ambient sounds after this word from some sponsors of KXRW.
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1: 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My name is DJ Gillyflower, and this is Turtles Have Short Legs.

Hello and welcome to Turtles Have Short Legs on X-Ray FM. I'm your host, DJ Gillyflower. We just heard from the brand new LP from Peter Jeffries. The day they let you out is the day they might not let you come back. It's released here in the U.S. on the Grapefruit label. We heard Granada Land. Before Peter Jeffries, it was the Truffle Pigs from Lanes and Lanes and Lanes, project out of Australia. The album is on the Docklands label. We heard The Trial. Beginning the set, brand new music from Bellberry Polly. Their new one is called Sorcery. It is just on the brink of coming out. And it will be on the Ghost Box label, of course. Playing right now, Prinz Emmanuel, Golden Ivy, and Inre Kretzen Group, based in Sweden. The new collaborative LP is entitled I'm One, I-M-E-1. It is on the Fasan label, and this track is entitled Tears as Tradgord. We will hear the rest of this piece, and then after that, we'll hear from Regina Collage. As always, I want to sincerely thank you for tuning in to Turtles Have Short Legs today and for listening to X-Ray FM, where radio is yours.

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This program is Turtles Have Short Legs. I'm your host, DJ Gillyflower. We just heard from Portland's own Hazel Raw with a brand new single from her forthcoming album, the single entitled Let's Go Flying. Before Hazel Raw, it was Leicht Metall out of Munich in Germany, I believe. A release that came out 20 years ago in 2006, Wir sind Blumen. It's out on Karaoke Kalk. We heard the title track. Prior to that, Sari out of the UK from their 2026 release, Beneath the Spreading Tree, on their own Hollow Hill label. We heard How Many. Before that, it was Crying Laughing, project based in Baltimore, from their September 2026 release, Talking, on the Haosu Mountain label. We heard Bass Alarm. Beginning the set, Regina Collage from Horizont. It's out on Do You Have Peace? It's a 2026 release. We heard Speed Low, Regina Collage, an artist out of Ukraine. Playing right now, music from Norway, from Hans P. Sjørstad, who is a fiddle player and composer. The new LP is entitled In. It is on Phantom Limb. This track is called Ost. 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Coming up next, music from Marion Cousin.

You're listening to X-Ray FM. Turtles Have Short Legs is the name of this program, and I'm your host, DJ Gillyflower. You just heard from Patrick Shiroishi and Jason Nazari. Patrick plays the saxophone. Jason is a drummer. Their new collaborative release, Here I Am, No I, is on the We Jazz label. We heard the track entitled Love Song of the Square Root of Negative One. Prior to that, a project out of Porto, Portugal, Pacific Interest, the release Rosh Rosh on Non-Local Research. We heard the track Bolero. Prior to that, out of Portland, Nowhere Flower from the brand new album Peace Channel. It's on Soft Abuse. We heard Your Picture. Antoine Bélanger before that from La Flûte. It's out on Un Je Ne Sais Quoi. It is new. We heard L'Amour. Before that, Andrew Wasilek and Tommy Pearman from the album House with a Curse, on the brink of coming out on the Claypipe music label. We heard The Sanctuary of Song. Prior to that, Af Ursen, the project of Timo van Lauk, originally from Finland, now based in Belgium. The album Ad Fontes, it's on La Scie Dorée. We heard Regeneration. Beginning the set, Marianne Cousin from Mélancolie Mot. We heard Say Mes Yeux. It originally came out in late 2023. It's been reissued by Mars Capone in 2026. Playing right now, it is the delightful French project Klimperei from an anthology Cirque Klimperei released by Time Release Sound in 2024. This is Vue sur la Plaine. I just have one track left for you today. We'll hear from Railcard, the wonderful indie pop supergroup based in the UK. Their brand new album entitled Two Steps at a Time, we will hear Flannelette. Do keep it tuned to X-Ray FM for an amazing string of music programs throughout your Tuesday afternoon, evening, and night, beginning with Very Good Plus, hosted by DJ Ed. That is up next. For right now, I'm DJ Gillyflower, signing off the mic. I'll see you next time.

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I'm Cosmic Grifter, and this is Growing Gently Insane. I missed my show last week because I had my brother in town from Washington, D.C., and I was out at museums and hiking around, but I am happy to be back. Today's show is called Comfort Zone, so these are going to be pretty warm in tone and have some really nice harmonies. As always, though, I will throw in some oddball stuff. I do have some private press stuff that I picked up that is pretty fun. But anyways, let's get this show going. Remember, radio is yours.

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I'm Cosmic Grifter, and this is Growing Gently Insane. Let me give you the rundown on what we just listened to, going in reverse. That last song was called To Be by the band Green. Prior to that, it was the song In the Land of Gray and Pink by Caravan. I've been looking for that record for quite some time, and I came upon a Japanese pressing, so I was pretty stoked to find that this week. Prior to that, it was the song Who Am I by Country Joe and the Fish. I've had that record for quite some time, but I recently got an upgrade copy. That LP was supposed to come with a big fold-out color fish game that you were supposed to cut pieces out and play as a board game, and I found it very hard to actually find LPs with the inserts, so when I did find one earlier this year that was intact, I was quite happy. I do want to play the game, however. It means I have to find another copy of the game, so it might take a little while. Prior to that, it was the song Pudding Street by C-Train, and we started off the set with the song Firefly by The Cake. Let's get back to it. Remember, radio is yours.

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I'm Cosmic Grifter, and this is Growing Gently Insane. Well, that portion of the show sure turned into kind of a downer, but let me give you the rundown on what we just listened to going in reverse. That last song was With Tomorrow by Gene Clark. Prior to that, it was Treat Me Bad by Moby Grape. Then it was I've Got Confidence by Eternity. That is 70s private press Christian rock, and I couldn't resist getting that record because the cover was amazing, and I love that kind of loungy, deep vocal feel that that track had. Prior to that, it was Eden's Cove by Eden Abes. Then it was Down Through the Night by Hawkwind. And we started off this set with The Things We Said Today by The Pleasure Fair. We have about 20 minutes left in the show, so let me give you the rundown on what we're going to listen to. We're going to start off with the song CID in Iraq by Amandul, followed by the song Song for Wild by Mark Fry. That'll be followed by the song Incarnation by Dagobert Bohm. Then it's going to be the song Weird Caravan by Claus Schulz. And we're going to end the show with the song She Was Good by The Talisman. I'm Cosmic Grifter. Catch me next time on Growing Gently Insane. Remember, radio is yours.

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0: 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You're about to hear a rebroadcast of a KXRW original show. The host is Kat Landon. The show is Anamorphic Sound. And you can catch new episodes of this show every second and fourth Friday at 10. Again, Kat Landon hosts Anamorphic Sound the second and fourth Fridays at 10 p.m. or when new episodes drop. Anamorphic Sound is a biweekly exploration of music that bends perspective. Moving across experimental and genre-defying sounds, the show focuses on texture, contrast, and the art of listening itself. Rather than staying within fixed categories, Anamorphic Sound follows threads of mood, structure, and curiosity, placing unexpected pieces in conversation and inviting listeners to hear familiar forms from new angles. Listening reframed. Here's a rebroadcast of Anamorphic Sound.

That was Wreckmeister Harmonies with Night of Your Ascension, Part 1, off the 2015 album of the same name, which is supposedly a commentary on our own fascination with bloodlust and our seemingly insatiable appetite for lurid depictions of depravity. My name is Kat, and this is Anamorphic Sound on KXRW Vancouver 99.9. 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

kite known as hope is in the shape of a person whose bitter black horses painted wide and riding, who is buoyant in a blind and perilous sky. The mountain pours mountain down the clouds, wondering at man and his symbols. Who loosed the slack jaw draping night only to throw its handful fats under Daedalus' sun? I could see you were midair in this way, and all around the high hall, tower crumbles tower down the youngest of the languages, leaving its condemned men to hang in the wordless air.

0: That was Hunting Bears by Radiohead off of their 2001 album Amnesiac. Before that, we heard Kite Known as Hope by Emma Ruth Rundle, which is a poem from her poetry collection called The Bella Vista. And we started that set out with a track called Not Myself by Sister Grotto from their 2016 EP Song for an Unborn Son. 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
1: One. Apathy. I am that I am, and I am nothing. Two. Disruption. There goes a great shudder through the muscle, a shimmering of bells through the mist. Three. Curiosity. One quick moment to crane the neck. I have always possessed the insatiable need to see what happens inside the room. Four. Assimilation. Low wellspring of knowledge, of feeling, of sensation, beauty. Overwhelming. I will dislocate my jaw to fit it all in. Five. Aggrandization. The pull. Yes, the pull. Send down your cordage of suffocation and let me in. Six. Delineation. I want to know what God knows, and I will be with him. Sent over the edge, I sigh. Flush against the veil.

Speaking of fairness, the fool's errand. Resentment.

That last track we heard was Wanderings from Portland's own experimental metal band, The Body, off of their 2016 album, No One Deserves Happiness. Before that was Man on the Wire by Nod, and before that was Poldrone by Ethel Kane from her 2025 album called Perverts. 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My name is Kat, and this has been an episode of Anamorphic Sound on KXRW Vancouver 99.9. I'm going to leave you with one last track, Letting Go While Holding On by Nine Inch Nails. Thanks for tuning in. Until next time.

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You heard right, Haas. That was the Allman Brothers with Ramblin' Man. I'm your host, Doug Cox, with Blind Country Radio Show. Welcome to the show.

Oh, yes. We were down on the corner with John Fogerty and CCR. You know, it's time for some Skinnerd, y'all. Give me

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That was a little Delbert McClinton and Steve Earle with Nowhere Road. 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

Oh yeah, that was the Tom Petty cover of You Got Lucky by Blackberry Smoke. 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
0: Hey, y'all, if you're a fan of Blind Country and your host, Doug Cox, well, I'm going to be at the Wakayakum County Fair on August 21st at 1:30. So if you want to come by and say hi, come on out. We'd love to see you. It's in Skamakaway Valley, Washington, at the Wakayakum County Fairgrounds.
2: Well, I guess it was back in 63 when eating my cooking got the better of me, so I asked this little girl I was going with to be my wife. Well, she said she would, so I said I do, but I'd have said I wouldn't if I'd have just knew how saying I do was gonna screw up all of my life. Well, the first few years weren't all that bad. I'll never forget the good times we had, cause I'm reminded every month when I send her the child support. Well, it wasn't too long till the lust all died, and I'll admit I wasn't too surprised the day I come home and found my suitcase sitting out on the porch. Well, I tried to get in, she changed the lock. Then I found this note taped on the mailbox that said, "Goodbye, Turkey, my attorney will be in touch." So I decided right then and there I was gonna do what's right, give her fair share. But brother,

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Then they give her the house, the kids, and both of the cars. See? Well, then they start talking about child support, alimony, and the cost of the court. Didn't take me long to figure out how far in the toilet I was. I'm telling you, they have made a mistake, cause it adds up to more than this cowboy makes. Besides, everything I've ever had worth taking, they've already took. While she's living like a queen on alimony, I'm working two shifts, eating bologna, asking my

0: 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I'm gonna be just.
1: 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That was She Got the Gold Mine and I Got the Shaft. Time to switch gears, and we're going to go into one of the greatest country rock acts of all time. That's right, the Eagles. So this is Life in the Fast Lane with the wickedest Joe Walsh riff you've ever heard. Again, Life in the Fast Lane.

0: You know, this next artist is my dad's favorite. I grew up listening to this guy. So this is George Jones. Yes, that's right. You heard me right. George Jones with You Must Have Walked Across My Mind Again.
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That was Dwight, y'all, with his version of Suspicious Minds. Up next, we've got Ray Wiley Hubbard with Bat on Fords.

The Road Goes On Forever, y'all, with Robert Earl King. 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
0: So this next one's, I refer to him as the Bon Jovi of country music. He's an amazing guitar player, great singer, all-around fantastic musician. That's Keith Urban, and this is his track, Wild Hearts.

Yeah, that was good old boy Russell Dickerson with Happened to Me. So up next, we've got one of my favorite songwriters. Yep, that's right, John Mellencamp with Rain on the Scarecrow.

0: That was the band Perry, yes. Rock legendary singer Steve Perry's Kids with their cover of Fat Bottom Girls. 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

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Yes, that was Vince Gill with When I Call Your Name. 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I'm your host, Doug Cox. All right, so when people ask me what I listen to, it's three words, Brooks and Dunn. This is Maria.

You know, this next gal is an amazing singer, Miranda Lambert, and this is her cover of Fooled Around and Fell in Love.

So, as most of you know, that my dad's family is from Oklahoma, so I'm half Okie. So, here's an Oklahoma boy, Blake Shelton, with the boys round here.

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And on the coast in Wheeler, Manzanita, Rockaway Beach, and Nehalem at 91.7 FM. 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Between the hours of 10 p.m. and 6 a.m., KXRY may broadcast material that could be offensive to some members of our audience. Listener discretion is advised. Welcome to the Heavy Metal Sewing Circle. I'm DJ Nate C. We just heard a little bit of Duane Eddy's Peter Gunn theme. Definitely some heavy-duty guitar rock for 1960. Thank you to DJ Ramaphone and the Denim Dinner Party for the great warm-up act. I always hear songs on there that I either haven't heard in a long time or maybe I've never heard before, and that's why I turn on X-Ray on a weekly basis. An hour of hard rock and heavy metal ahead, and a very special concert and movie ticket giveaways tonight. This is definitely a night to stay tuned closely and be ready for action, because you could win tickets to see some really cool shows. The tickets I'm giving away later this episode, they're all Portland events. This Friday, September 25th, Uncle Acid and the Deadbeats and the really cool French band called Mesa are playing at the Roseland. Next Wednesday, September 30th, Igor, that's Igor with three R's, and the Secret Chiefs 3 are also at the Roseland. And then the Aussie Back to the Beginning concert film is coming to select theaters October 28th. But I want to get a jump on this because the sooner you reserve seats, the better seats you're going to get. If you are listening to the archive, I probably still have some of those Aussie Back to the Beginning concert film tickets. So feel free to send an email to heavymetalladiesnight@gmail.com if you're interested in those. Otherwise, if you're listening live and you want to be first up for one of those shows, stick around. We're going to start the program tonight back in 1972 with a glam band called Silverhead, fronted by Michael DeBar, who was later a fairly famous TV actor. But he wrote some rockin' tunes. This is one of them. It's called Ace Supreme.

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That was, of course, Judas Priest with a live version of Delivering the Goods. It was recorded for the Unleashed in the East album, but didn't make the vinyl. Luckily, they've done expanded editions since then. So there we go. We also heard a live version of AC/DC's Sin City. I believe it's from the Live at Townsend Stage College show in 1979. I just got this 6-disc set of radio broadcasts of AC/DC in the 70s, Bon Scott era, but there's not a lot of information on it. I think it's probably a bootleg, but I'm pretty sure that's the show it's from. We also heard Cheap Trick with a song off their debut album from 1977 called Daddy Should Have Stayed in High School. I've always been told that Cheap Trick has some heavy tunes in their catalog, and I even own the Fuse album, which was the band they had before Cheap Trick, but I'm only now really digging through and finding the tracks, and I found a couple, so there'll be more in the coming weeks. If you'd like to reach out to me, you can hit me on the DJ text line, 971-220-KXRY, or you can email me at heavymetalladiesnight@gmail.com. Both of those contact methods will be very useful when I give away tickets a little bit later in the show for the Uncle Acid and the Deadbeats tour, as well as the Igor and Secret Chiefs show, so stay tuned for that. Another nugget I'm very fond of is a band from Georgia called Mother's Finest. They were a multiracial co-ed band from the 70s that are actually still going today. In 1981, they decided that they had gone a little bit too far in the funk R&B direction, and it was time to correct course with a proper metal album called Iron Age, and the song is All the Way.

0: That was King Diamond with Shrine, which was actually an outtake from the Abigail Sessions, a really cool song, but it didn't fit the concept. I got it on a really cool EP called The Dark Sides. That's a CD made to look like a tiny record. We also heard Metallica with No Remorse off Kill 'Em All. Let's get into some live tunes next. This is Iron Maiden from the Rock and Rio concert in Brazil. It's
1: The Good That Men Do is Oft Interred with Their Bones. But the evil that men do

That was, of course, the Sab Four with Fairies Wear Boots from the reunion album in 1998. That's all four original members, just like we got at least for four tracks on the Back to the Beginning concert last year, 2 weeks before Ozzy passed away. What a miraculous thing that they pulled that off, and I'm very thankful for it. And it is coming to theaters later in October for a couple of days. Obviously, they're not going to do the whole nine-hour show. They pared it down to 2.5 hours of highlights, but I'm sure we'll get the full Ozzy and Sabbath sets there. So that brings me to the concert contest. So I'm giving away tickets to Uncle Acid and Mesa at the Roseland Friday 9:25. Also Igor and Secret Chiefs 3 at Roseland on Wednesday 9:30. And Ozzy's Back to the Beginning concert film, which starts on Wednesday, October 28th. What I need from you is your name, your email address, and which of these shows or films you would like to see. If you want to give me a ranked list, that's fine. If you only want one, that's fine. But I need your name, your email address, and your concert or film of preference sent right now to the DJ text line, 971-220-KXRY. 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Again, that's your name, your email address, and what show or movie you want to see. 971-220-KXRY. Do it now. We're going to hear Igor, also featuring Trey Spruance from Secret Chiefs and Mr. Bungle. And it's a song that was recommended to me by Tidal, Blast Beat Falafel.

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And again, if you're listening to the archive and you'd like to see the Back to the Beginning film, odds are I still have some tickets left. 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I only check the DJ text line from 10 to 11 on Wednesday nights when I'm doing the show. We just heard from the Uncle Acid and the Deadbeats album from 2026, Shapes of Midnight. Good stuff. Really cool to see that band continuing to evolve and make interesting music. I'm going to go out tonight with another song from the brand new Accept tribute album, Teutonic Titans. This supergroup features Hansi Kursch, the singer of Blind Guardian, as well as guitar player Paul Gilbert, drummer Tommy Aldridge, and bassist Chuck Garrick. They do a really great version of Losers and Winners. It's on now. See you next Wednesday.

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Radio is yours. This is Skybound Station. I am Rachel Good. It is an honor to be broadcasting for you today, and yeah, we just heard a song from Dana Gillespie, the title track off Foolish Seasons. I see no reason to waste any more time with conversation. Let's just keep the music going with Grin.

A nice long set, as ever-changing as the weather has been recently. A lot of different textures and styles there. We heard Warren Zevon with Thule's Blues. That's a demo off the Preludes album, one of my absolute favorites. Before that, Kenny Knight with One Down. We heard the Edgar Broughton Band with Aphrodite. John Martin taking us on a trip through Dreams by the Sea. We heard Joan Baez doing her version of No Expectations, better known as performed by the Rolling Stones. And we started off that set with Nils Lofgren and Grin and Like Rain. Happy Saturday. This is Skybound Station on X-Ray FM. This is coming to you live from my office because X-Ray is still in the process of moving into our beautiful new studio. Thanks to everyone who came out for the block party last weekend. We were so excited to give you a sneak peek of what's to come at 10th and Hawthorne. So visit xray.fm and stay tuned with the progress we're making. Should be opening the doors to this next stage very soon. In the meantime, let's keep things going with Leslie Duncan.

The Great Bert Jansch with Stone Monkey off L.A. Turnaround. Before that, we heard Judy Collins with her take on Donovan's Sunny Googe Street, making it her own. Darren Lee off the Stax Country comp, when Stax, the Stax label, dipped their toe into twangier waters. That was Long Black Train. We heard beautiful freak folk Canadians Fraser and DeBolt with The Waltz of the Tennis Player, one of my very favorite songs, a recurring theme on the show. I have a lot. And we started things off with Leslie Duncan and Everything Changes. You are listening to Skybound Station on X-Ray FM. Always an honor to be coming to you and playing music that I love for this audience and this community. Really grateful for Community Radio introducing me to all kinds of great tunes. And hopefully you're having the same experience today. Up next, we've got something from Don Nix.

Kathy Stack. There's no hurry. Wyoming looking out. Fleetwood Mac with a demo of That's All Right, which showed up as Designs of Love at some point in their discography. Before that, Don Nix. She don't want a lover. She just wants a friend. I am Rachel Good. You have been listening to Skybound Station. Keep X-Ray tuned in for another great Saturday. Plenty of good music, hours of good music ahead. 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
2: 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You're about to hear a rebroadcast of The Women's Mosaic. The Women's Mosaic is a show that explores the real lives of local women through story-rich interviews with co-hosts Karen Morrison and Elizabeth Madrigal. 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The Women's Mosaic. 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
3: I'm Elizabeth Madrigal.
4: And I'm Karen Morrison.
3: And we're the hosts of The Women's Mosaic, where the real lives of women and girls are shared and celebrated.
4: In this space, we honor the feminine and amplify the voices of women speaking their truth.
3: The Women's Mosaic delves into the real lives of local women through story-rich interviews, learning what works and what doesn't to enhance the health and well-being of women in our community.
4: We strive to share unique perspectives, resource sharing, and instructions on how to be kind by any means necessary. Welcome to the Women's Mosaic.

0: Welcome to the very first episode of the Women's Mosaic. Today's guest is Dr. Damilola Olupona. Dr. Olupona moved to the United States with her family from Nigeria at age 17. She graduated with a Bachelor of Science degree in mathematics, and then she attended Nova Southeastern University College of Osteopathic Medicine, where she received her medical degree and a master's in public health. She did her residency program at Southern Illinois University Family Medicine Program in Quincy, Illinois. She has been a Kaiser Permanente physician since 2018 and practices family medicine in Battleground, Washington. Outside of work, she enjoys plants, spending time with loved ones, and all kinds of shows and travel. Dr. Olupona shares her experience on so much we couldn't fit it all in one episode. Make yourself comfortable for part one of Elizabeth Madrigal and Karen Morrison's conversation with Dr. Damilola Olupona.
1: We're very fortunate today to have our first guest, Dr. Damilola Olupona, who practices family medicine in Battleground and Vancouver, Washington. She was born and raised in Nigeria, where both of her parents were in the medical field. At 17, she immigrated to the United States to attend college and decided to pursue medicine as her way of providing care to people. We have so many questions about women's health. We're very eager to ask her. So thanks so much for being here today, Dr. Olupona.
2: Thank you for having me.
1: So I guess, Karen, you want to ask the first, the first question?
3: My pleasure. As a doctor and a person, what would you like to tell us about yourself?
2: I think what I'd like to say is that I'm just a woman just like everybody else. And I think that in society, sometimes people put like doctors on a sort of like pedestal, you know, and I don't necessarily like that feeling or comfortable with that feeling. And so I want to be seen just like, you know, a normal, everyday other person with just a little bit more knowledge in certain things.
1: Well, that sounds sort of wonderful, except she, full disclosure, she is my doctor. And she got me when she said one day, after I was being very critical of my lack of effort in a particular area, it might be a good idea to give myself a little grace. I'm just passing that on. It was one of the most meaningful things any doctor has ever said to me, and I'm still trying to do it. So I'd like to ask you another question here. Vaccination is considered one of the top 10 20th century health achievements. Yet there is a vocal anti-vax contingent, and particularly in Clark County, which is very distressing. So how is vaccination handled in your practice? And I know this is one of your passions, so I would like you to go on as long as you want to. When you run out of steam, we'll ask you another question.
2: Okay. So thankfully, I work for an organization that is very pro-vaccine, and so that really helps when, you know, we talk about that as an organization. So I'll talk about what I do, like, in my practice, and then also what we do, you know, in the organization as a whole. I've always been pro-vaccine even since I was in medical school, and so it's just something that I've been passionate about. You know, my previous job prior to working for Kaiser Permanente, all the medical assistants, everybody who worked with me always knew, like, whenever patients came in, you know, it was one of the things that, you know, we talked to them about was, you know, let's get you up to date on your immunizations if you weren't up to date on it. I work for Kaiser Permanente, and one of the things that we do with our electronic medical records that is very helpful is that it has a list, you know, of the vaccinations that people are due for. And so we have something called the patient support tool that every time people come in, you know, for an office visit, the medical assistants, they print, and so they give that to the clinician, you know, that the patient is seen, and then they highlight, you know, the things that they're due for. So, well, I don't work at the other clinic, so I can't really speak to what they do, but this is what is supposed to be happening in all of Kaiser Permanente, is that when the medical assistants are rooming the patients, you know, they talk to them and say, hey, you are due for these vaccines. Would you like to get them today? And if they say yes, you know, they give them the paperwork to fill out, you know, so that way we can make sure we get them the vaccines before they leave. If they say no, they will write it on the paper that they say no, so that, you know, when the clinician comes in to see them, you know, then they can say, hey, you know, the medical assistant, you know, mentioned that you had said no to this vaccines. Like, did you want to talk about them? Like, you know, whether you have questions about the vaccines, you know, what are your reasonings? You know, what's your reasoning for saying no, you know, for the vaccine, so we can have, you know, a conversation, you know, about it. Because sometimes it's, you know, people want more information about the vaccine. And so, you know, having a clinician like talk to them about it, you know, it can help change that no, you know, to a yes. You know, sometimes, and there are people who, because of, you know, the culture, you know, that they're from, or like they have a lot of misgivings about vaccines, you know, because they're like, well, you know, the government has put things in the vaccine, or, you know, things like that. And, you know, that is just, there's nothing that I'm going to be able to do to change their mind. But it's like, okay, you know, let's at least have that conversation. And so for the people who are on the fence, you know, it might be, okay, we'll have this conversation. Maybe it's a no today, but maybe, you know, that no, that was a firm no. We're not like scooching you a little bit, you know, towards, you know, a maybe, and then hopefully, you know, something in the future, it will be a yes. And so, yeah, so it's just like having that repeated conversation. But I think one of the things that I'll have to say, like in the beginning of my career, I probably was a little bit forceful about, like, you know, pushing vaccines. And then I had to pull back and say, I don't want anybody to feel bad about, you know, their choice, because it is your choice in their body. And like, my job is to educate them about, you know, this is what I recommend. Like, you know, these are the recommendations, and I'm doing it because we want to protect you, and you have your reasons, you know, for not wanting the vaccine. But like, I don't want that to affect our relationship with me being, you know, your doctor. Like, I still want you to be able to trust all the other things that I say about your health, and not feel like because we don't agree, you know, on this vaccine issue, like you can't talk to me about other things, or like I'm not going to take anything else that you say, you know, seriously. So it's like, you know, I want us to continue, you know, with our relationship, even if we disagree, you know, about this, because I think that, you know, it's very important, you know, for you to get vaccinated. And like in Battleground, like, you know, we like, especially like the Russian population and the Ukrainian population have specific stuff about vaccines. And I think like some of it is just like, you know, has been passed down from generations about like not trusting the government and, you know, medical care that comes from that. And so, you know, they don't want vaccines. And then now vaccines have also become a very like political thing as well. And so that has also made, you know, people who were getting vaccines before and were getting, you know, their children vaccinated, and now they're like, well, I'm not going to do it anymore. And I'm like, okay, you know, let's, like, okay, if you're not going to do all of them, are you willing to do one of them? Like, you know, so it's like, you know, sometimes trying to like bargain with people and say, okay, you know, what are you willing, you know, to do, you know, you know, when it comes to vaccines, so we can at least get, you know, your kids some of them. And sometimes it's saying, okay, you know, like for kids especially, you can't go to school or daycare, you know, without some of these vaccines. Yes, you know, you can sign paperwork to say that, you know, you have a religious or a philosophical, you know, reason for not getting vaccines, but not in the state of Washington, you can't for measles anymore. Like, it has to be a medical reason, you know, for you to say your child is not going to get the measles vaccine. So unless you're planning on homeschooling, like for you to, you know, for your child to go to daycare, they have to get the measles vaccine, because in 2017-2018 there was a measles outbreak. And so it's like, you know, just having those conversations, you know, with, you know, people about, you know, the importance of it. And I think a lot of it is because, you know, vaccines have done what they're supposed to do. And so they've been very effective. And so people just think, well, you know, all of this stuff is like, you know, It's just like a cold, you know, like they have chicken pox and they'll be fine. And, you know, but it's like people suffered and people died, you know, from a lot of these like illnesses, and vaccines, you know, have prevented, you know, a lot of illnesses and diseases and deaths, and they've done what they're supposed to do. And so we don't know people who've suffered, you know, from these things. And so we forget, you know, how bad things can be. And so we're just like, well, it doesn't matter. You know, we're not going to, you know, we're not going to choose to, we're not vaccinated. And so we are seeing more and more cases of things, you know, coming up. So, yeah, so we, I think, yeah, in our office, like at the Battleground office, we're all very pro-vaccine. And so, like, you know, all the clinicians and like the medical assistants all know that's an expectation when a patient comes in. You know, you talk to them about the vaccines. If they say no, they let us as a clinician know, so that way we talk to the patients as well to say, hey, you know, you're due for this vaccine. This is why, you know, we recommend it for you, because, you know, you have this certain medical condition, or because of your age, or all this stuff. And we go from there.
1: So. Thank you so much. I will put in a pitch for vaccinations for measles, because my grandfather at 9 lost his hearing because of a case of measles when they didn't have vaccinations for it. So I'm with you all the way, 100%.
3: Okay. And just switching gears just a little bit, what should the concerns and wellness criteria be for teenage girls?
2: So I think for teenage girls, especially in the day and age that we are now, I think that mental health, you know, is a huge, you know, a huge concern and a huge thing that, you know, needs to be on the forefront when they go in for their well child, you know, their well visits, and also even like for parents, you know, to be on the lookout for. Because with social media and with a lot of, you know, of teenage girls, you know, a lot of teenage girls, you know, being on social media, you know, and being, you know, aware of different things, like that can have a very big impact on their mental health. Mm-hmm. And so I think like having, you know, conversations, you know, when they come in for their well, you know, mm-hmm. when they come in for their well child, we do have conversations with them, you know, about how they're doing mentally. You know, they've been bullied, they've been picked up, like, you know, what kind of their habits on social media are. But like parents also like being on the lookout to say, hey, you know, is your teenager withdrawing, like, you know, more? I mean, yes, there's some of the, you know, their teenager, they're not going to be they don't mm-hmm. want to hang out with their parents, you know, as much, because, you know, they're a teenager, like they want to hang out with their friends more. But it's like, are they also not wanting to hang out with their friends? You know, are they like all of a sudden, like, you know, losing a lot of weight, you know, and now before maybe they were wearing, you know, t-shirts, but now they're always wearing long sleeved, you know, all the time, because that could be maybe they're cutting, and so they're wearing long sleeves so that nobody sees, you know, where they're cutting. So, or like, have their grades dropped suddenly, where, you know, previously they were straight A students and now it's like, you know, they're making C's and D's, you know, so like trying to figure out, you know, what's going on. So I think it's going to be really a lot of mental health, but I think also like talking about their cycles, because, you know, people are not always open about that. And so it's like, you know, teenagers think, well, that's normal, you know. But I'm like, well, if you're, you know, bleeding and having to change your sheets every night because you know your menstrual cycle is so heavy, that's not normal. Like, you know, that's too much bleeding. So let's talk about, you know, what's going on and like what we can do, you know, to help with that.
1: That's wonderful. Wonderful advice. I know, I wish someone had told me when I was a young girl, there are options. So as far as women and motherhood, a lot of women are postponing having children, you know, for educational reasons, for economic reasons. And I know that there are a lot of concerns. I know the word now, geriatric pregnancy, is rarely used because it makes everybody tweak. But advanced maternal age is considered 35 plus.
2: Correct.
1: Could you talk about what you think the path should be, the choices, the education on that for women who are trying to make this decision? Say, you know, it used to be before 30 mm-hmm. and now, you know, everything's changed.
2: Yeah. So I think that people really should start thinking about that decision, you know, way before they turn 35. So if you're like, well, you know, right now I want to focus on my career and I'm going to hold off, you know, on having kids until later. If you're in a place to financially be able to do it, then I think, like, you know, thinking about egg retrieval and maybe storing your eggs might be a good thing, you know, to start thinking about. It is expensive. Unfortunately, a lot of insurances, like, don't cover it. But, you know, I think that it's something that people, you know, can look, you know, should look into. Because, unfortunately, it's just as you get older, like, the quality of your eggs do diminish over time. And the amount of eggs that you have, you know, diminishes over time, you know, as well. But it's also not impossible, you know, to have kids over the age of 35. Like, lots of women, you know, get pregnant over the age of 35, even without fertility treatment, you know. So I think that people also should not get discouraged, you know, if they're like, well, you know, I'm not in a place financially where I can do egg retrieval and storage because I'm still in school and whatever reason. But it's like, you know, don't be discouraged. Like, keep doing whatever you're doing, and then when you get to that, to the point in your life, you know, when you're ready to have kids, then, you know, try. And if you've tried for a year, well, if you're over 35, usually it's if you've tried for 6 months, that assumes you're in a heterosexual relationship and you've tried for 6 months and you've not been able to have children, then that's when we recommend, like, you know, going to a fertility you know, clinician and, like, talking about, okay, what the next steps are, because it might be, okay, you need to be on medication to help you release more eggs, you know, when you ovulate, you know, doing a sperm count for your partner, you know, just there's a lot of options.
1: Thank you.
3: The organization WHO wants people to stop drinking alcohol to lower their cancer risk. Do you have any recommendations on this for women?
2: So, I mean, I'm sure, you know, there was a lot of studies done for them to come up with that recommendation. But I'm also like, you know, we only have one life, and and I don't know that I will tell people to not drink alcohol ever for the rest of your life. I mean, I personally don't enjoy alcohol, but I think that moderation, you know, is key. And so, like, you know, when we talk about, you know, the amount that women should drink, usually we talk about, you know, like, one drink a day is kind of the recommendation for women, you know, to drink. So I think if, you know, people are sticking to that standards and kind of looking at what else, you know, in your life is putting you at risk for heart disease, then I think that that's really, like, I think it really should be looking at the whole picture. So if it's, you know, you don't smoke, you exercise, you know, regularly, you don't have a family history of early cardiovascular disease, you know, or stroke, you don't have high blood pressure, or if you have high blood pressure, your blood pressure is well controlled, you know, you don't have diabetes or you have well controlled diabetes. So, like, if you don't have any other risk factors, and the only thing is, like, you know, you have a glass of wine with dinner, then I'm not going to say, you know, give up your glass of wine with dinner. Now, if you, you know, smoke a pack of cigarettes a day, you have high blood pressure, you have all these other, like, risk factors, then it's like, okay, we really need to be having a conversation about, like, reducing, you know, your risk factors, you know, for heart disease. And, you know, maybe it is then, okay, you need to give up, like, if the alcohol is the one thing that you're like, okay, I can give up the alcohol, then yes, you know, give up the alcohol. So I won't say, like, a blanket statement, like, everybody should give it out. I think it's more looking at the individual risk factors of the patient.
3: Thank you.
1: Well, you're listening to the Women's Mosaic. Our guest today is Dr. Damilola Olopona, and she is talking about women and girls and health and reducing your risk of dying in the nicest way. We'll be back in a moment. Don't go anywhere now. We thank you for joining us.

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0: Welcome back to The Woman's Mosaic. I'm Karen Morrison with Elizabeth Madrigal. And today we are chatting with Dr. O, who practices family medicine in Battleground, Washington.
1: So now it's my turn again. 45% of American women, 20 and up, already have some cardiovascular disease, according to the CDC.
2: Center for Disease Prevention and Control.
1: I was really shocked by this, 20 plus. And, you know, it's a government statistic, which probably means it's undercounting. So I just thought, wow, here, you know, at my age, I'm thinking heart disease, but I wasn't thinking that at 20.
2: I haven't read the article, but I think I'll like to see, like, what exactly do they count as cardiovascular disease? But because they could also be talking about, you know, some just a little bit of plaque, you know, on the blood vessel, which is very common, you know, to see in people. And I think nowadays we're seeing that more in people because, you know, lifestyles are very different from where they were, you know, in the past where we're not as active. You know, the foods that we're eating are very different from what they were. And so I think that's probably why we are seeing, you know, an increase in cardiovascular disease. And I think some of the things that people can do, you know, to help with decrease that is, you know, eating less processed foods, which can be difficult because you come home from work, you know, you just want to have dinner, and processed foods are the fastest things, you know, to be able to eat as opposed to, like, you know, getting your vegetables, cutting them out, and like doing all of those things that's going to take you 30 minutes to an hour before you have dinner ready. And so, you know, convenience makes things, I mean, it's convenient, but it's not always the healthiest, you know, thing to eat. And I think also like making space for exercise, because it can be hard sometimes to fit that into the schedule, also depending on, you know, what kind of job or what your socioeconomic status is. Because if you're having to work 2 to 3 jobs to make ends meet, then there's no way you're going to be able to fit exercise, you know, into your routine because you're worried about how am I going to pay rent? How am I going to pay all my bills and all of those things? And, oh, going to the gym or, you know, going for a 30-minute walk, like, that's not a priority, you know, at that time. But also, you know, just the stress of life can increase cardiovascular disease as well. Yeah,
1: it's a tough one, isn't it?
2: It really is.
1: And, you know, I guess one of the things I always wonder about is women. We always make sure everybody else is okay. Mm-hmm. You know, like we get our kids to the dentist. We get our, you know, daughters to get their pap smears or their, you know, mammograms. But when it comes to ourselves, I mean, I think the most vivid example for me was Elizabeth Edwards, the presidential candidate's wife who died of breast cancer because she had 2 little children as a second family and didn't get her mammogram. I still wonder, you know, what we can do to encourage women. You hear this, women out there, we need you to take care of yourselves. You got a role model for your daughters, and you got a role model for your sons, too. And I have to do it. That's why I'm just saying this out loud for myself.
2: Yeah, I think that is, like, you know, a very important thing for people because it's, if you're not taking care of yourself, you can't really take care of other people because then you get to a place where you have nothing else to give because you have not replenished things for yourself. And so, you know, I think that's what, you know, I try to encourage people when they come to see me, you know, and try to frame it that way is that, you know, you need gas to be able to, like, give to people. And so, you know, and I give it to people as homework. And I'm like, okay, the next time we meet, you're going to have to tell me the things that you did for yourself. Like, you know, and you have to spend time, you know, an hour a week is all I'm asking. And you, like, you can't do it at home because your children are there. They're going to come and knock on your bedroom door. So, you know, go to a park, like go to Target, go to wherever you are, like turn off your phone. You know, they have another parent in their life or another adult that if something happens in that hour that they can reach out to. But like it needs to be time for you to do whatever you want. Like even if it's just laying and staring at the ceiling, like I don't care. But it's whatever you want to do that is not taking care of anybody else, but it's just taking care of you, because it's very important to have that time for yourself to be able to replenish, you know, to be able to give out. Because yes, you know, a lot of women are like, they put themselves last, you know, and it's like, and they feel like taking care of themselves is being selfish because, oh, you know, I need to do this for my kid and I need to do that, you know, for my partner, you know, or my parents or like whoever. And I'm like, it's great that you're taking care of all of those people like in your life. And, you know, and that's part of why they love you. But it's also wearing you thin because you're not taking time for yourself. And it's, you know, causing your blood pressure to be high. Like, you know, it's causing some of these other health issues. And it's causing you to be anxious all the time because you're so worried about all these other people and not taking time for yourself. So I think that, you know, people need to change their mindset a little bit. And I think like part of it is also, you know, the way that we've been brought up, you know, that expectation of, you know, as a woman, like it's your responsibility to take care of people. And I think that, you know, we also have to be changing that mindset of yes, you know, as a human, you should, you know, care for other people in your life, but not at the cost of yourself.
3: That's the end of part one of our conversation with today's guest, Dr. Damilola Olupona. We'd like to thank her for providing us with so much valuable insight. And there's plenty more in part two of our conversation, which will air next month. We'll be right back after this message.
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4: 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I'm your guide, Austin Reed. Join me as we delve deep into the realms of Hollywood's finest creations and hidden gems along the way. Movies have the power to transport us to incredible worlds, evoke a wide range of emotions, and ignite our imaginations like nothing else. They capture our hearts, challenge our minds, and provide us with a much-needed escape from the ordinary. Flick Fix is here to celebrate the magic of cinema, to honor the art of storytelling, and to light up a passionate flame within each and every one of you. So grab your popcorn, dim the lights, and get ready to immerse yourself in a world of lights, camera, and action. Hello, everyone, and welcome to the first episode of Flick Fix. I'm your host, Austin Reed, and I cannot express how thrilled I am to be your guide on this cinematic journey. In this show, we'll explore a mix of both classic and contemporary films, delving into what makes them shine and where they may fall short. But it's not just blockbusters that capture my attention. I'm equally drawn to uncovering hidden gems that often go unnoticed. But I must emphasize something very, very important. This is just my opinion. If you disagree, that's fine. Perfect. Feel free to disagree. After all, diversity in perspectives is what makes discussing films so engaging. I just love it. And to put your mind at ease, rest assured, most of my reviews are going to be spoiler-free, except some premises and select scenes. But I'm pretty committed to preserving the magic of storytelling, because I want people to be surprised. Now, there's something I really need to address. So the concept of this show has been brewing in my mind for quite a few months, and finally, we've reached the long-awaited premiere. However, I need to acknowledge that the movie industry is obviously experiencing some turbulent times. Both the Writers Guild of America and the Screen Actors Guild have initiated a joint strike, demanding fair wages for their hard work. And personally, absolutely, I stand in solidarity with these writers and actors, advocating their right to just fair compensation. Just pay your workers and, you know, keep their passions going. Oh well. You know, it's essential to clarify that this issue doesn't solely affect those wealthy A-listers. Countless actors, including background players and supporting cast members, are struggling to make ends meet. The movie-making process involves a vast array of dedicated professionals, like writers and editors, composers, makeup artists, set designers, so much. The list can go on and on. As challenging as it is, the strike is a necessary measure to ensure that these individuals can continue contributing their artistry and providing us with the entertainment that helps us escape the stresses of everyday life. With that all said, here are the movies that I will be talking about in this specific episode. These are all films that I've recently seen and have been really wanting to talk about. First, we'll get technological with the film BlackBerry. Then I'm going to talk about one of the new DC superhero films, The Flash. Then I'm going to talk about Wes Anderson's latest creation, Asteroid City. And finally, a lesser known gem that's just been, I don't know, it's been in my brain for a while and it's worth talking about. And it's called Past Lives. So all that is coming up. The first movie that I will be talking about is Blackberry. Here we go. The story of the meteoric rise and catastrophic demise of the world's first smartphone. Check this out.
0: Yeah, what can I do for you?
5: Okay, picture a cell phone and an email machine all in one thing. There is a free wireless internet signal all across North America, and nobody has figured out how to use it. It's like the Force. Sorry, have you seen Star Wars?
0: No.
5: That guy is sketchy. I don't think he's sketchy. The guy's a shark.
0: I know how to market it, and I know who we can sell it to. But I want 50% of the company, and I've got to be CEO.
5: I don't know who you think you are, but
0: deal.
5: Are you joking?
0: I'm in a race to get this thing to market, and we are a year behind. I need a prototype.
6: I'll do it perfectly, or I don't do it.
0: Mike, are you familiar with the saying, perfect is the enemy of good?
6: Well, good enough is the enemy of humanity.
5: What do you call it?
0: It's called a BlackBerry.
5: Try typing with your thumbs. If we put more phones on these networks, they're going to crash.
7: Is this legal?
0: You need to sell a million BlackBerries.
8: You guys have no idea how to run a company.
9: What's happening, man?
0: You said they were the best engineers in the world.
9: I said they're the best engineers in Canada.
7: They're paying me $10 million.
10: Yeah, me too.
4: So, in recent times, as in 2023, there's been a surge in movies centered around the world of business. These films delve into office meetings, breakthrough ideas, and the dynamics of corporate life. We've had the pleasure of watching Air, a humorous and lighthearted take on Nike, and there is a movie about Flamin' Hot Cheetos. However, for now, my focus is lying on the BlackBerry device. Having previously enjoyed Air, I must admit, BlackBerry managed to captivate me even more. It delves into the cutthroat nature of the tech industry, a world that is in a constant state of change. One of the standout features of this film is its ability to guide viewers through the rise and eventual fall of BlackBerry. Like, you see the success and then just the utter failures. That's not a spoiler. There's no BlackBerries on the market. Trust me. However, what still struck me was how I was still invested in all of this. Like, I felt the story. I knew what was going to happen, but I was still there. We're transported back to the mid-90s, a time when a group of tech-savvy individuals gather in a cramped office, playing Wolfenstein in a LAN party, but having these cutting-edge ideas. And then the movie progresses into the 2000s, where history unfolds, they have the most important device, and then, oh no! Oh man, like, I felt every moment of this movie, and I just loved it. And it's at that moment right there where I can just feel in my gut the company's bleak state and just their scramble. But I knew there was no hope for recovery. Ooh. Let me shine a spotlight on some actors here. Jay Baruchel delivers a great performance as Mike. Really liked it. Someone that has just this vision but is afraid to like lose control. Always love that stuff. And Glenn Howerton from It's Always Sunny is also there and does great performing too. Great chemistry between them. And of course, there's a lot of other great actors that are just kind of aiding into all of just this corporate environment. And yeah, I spotted a famous YouTuber in there too. Now, I gotta get to some things that bugged me about the movie. First off, the camera work. The whole zooming in thing just reminded me of The Office style of filming, and I do understand what they were going for, but I never really quite got used to it, and maybe it's because I was watching it on a huge screen. It just kind of made me dizzy. It gave me a little bit of a headache. So there's that, and the pacing I thought was just too brisk, and it was pretty much zooming through the years without giving us a chance to really savor that vibe. There's a few years that this movie portrayed that I think that more time could have been spent on, but that's about it. So, in a nutshell, BlackBerry is one heck of an entertaining movie that just shines in its own league. If you're into those corporate comedy dramas, you're gonna dig this one big time. Plus, if you're a sucker for 90s and early 2000s nostalgia, like me, you're in for a treat. There's some pretty neat little details in this movie that I really enjoyed. For example, yeah, remember not being able to go on the internet when someone's on the phone? Stuff like that. So yeah, really fun movie and definitely one of the best business movies there was this year. We'll see. I think there's a Beanie Baby movie coming out as well. It just doesn't stop, does it? All right, let's move on. Let's talk about the newest DC superhero film, The Flash. Here's the premise. Barry Allen uses his super speed to change the past, but his attempt to save his family creates a world without superheroes, forcing him to race for his life in order to save the future. Check it out.
7: Tell me something. You can go anywhere. Another timeline. Another universe. So why do you want to stay and fight to save this one? Because this is the world where my mom lives. I'm not going to lose her again.
10: Time has a pattern that it can't help reliving. Different people, different worlds, drawn to each other like magnets.
11: My face. So my face.
12: If you were to go into the past, you have no idea what the consequences can be.
11: Bruce, I could fix things.
12: You could also destroy everything.
11: This can't be happening. I completely broke the universe.
13: Zod, we've been waiting for you.
11: I created a world with no metahumans. And now there's no one to defend us.
14: Oh. You're... You are...
13: Yeah. I'm Batman.
11: It's not Clark.
15: My name is Kara.
11: I'm
16: Barry. We're Barry.
4: To say this movie had a rocky road is, yeah, that's an understatement. This thing has been tinkered around since the 80s. There's been delays, reshoots, and some controversies that I can best describe as just ick. It's like the movie was jinxed and, you know, hope was just fading fast. And honestly, when I caught a glimpse of the trailer, my excitement levels weren't sky high. I'm actually not a huge superhero person very much. And you know what? I still watch them. And I did want to say I'm surprised. I had a blast with this. This movie is absolutely hilarious, but it also knows how to switch gears and hit you with some really intense and emotional moments. I also need to give a shout out to the score. It's got the classic superhero movie vibe from the 80s and 90s, and it just made me feel like a kid again. It just had that feeling of just adventure. Alright, I gotta dish out some love to the cast. Ezra Miller just nailed it. They did such a magnificent job when they're talking to themselves in the alternate timeline. Like, you can tell that they have different haircuts, so obviously you can tell them apart, but there's so much more than that. You can feel the difference in how they move, talk, and interact with the world. The chemistry Ezra has with themselves is just off the charts, and you actually believe it, which is so hard to do, so well done. And it's too bad there's this icky controversy that's behind them, because I can really use more performances like that. I mean, because of all that, there's lines in this movie that just do not age well at all. It just doesn't work sometimes. Now let's talk about Michael Keaton. The dude's an absolute legend, and I just loved seeing him back in action. He plays a significant role too, not a cameo, which I'm so glad. He just owns the role, and you can tell he's fully invested. He's not bored or annoyed. He is back. What else can I say? And I'm glad. And kind of speaking of cameos, there's a lot in here, so keep your eyes peeled. There are some pretty nice surprises. And last but not least, Sasha Kale is amazing as Superwoman. I kind of wish they kept her secret in the trailer, but great cast altogether. Now, I do have some fair share of criticism with this film. First off, The reshoots are pretty obvious. There's a lot of plot that feels really undercooked, and like there was a lot of things that were happening that just didn't get returned to, stuff like that. I mean, not a deal breaker, but I feel like it really downplayed the big threat that was happening in the movie, and it just didn't hit as hard as I hoped it would be. Like, I didn't feel like the danger really had consequences. It was just not used as well as it should be. However, when it comes to criticism of The Flash, there's a huge elephant in the room that people talk about: the CG. And it's been getting a lot of flack left and right, but I've seen it. Is it really that awful? Well, here's the thing. When the CG isn't in your face, it's decent. But there are moments when it's just plain bad. I'm talking PlayStation 1 graphics, with a touch of the Uncanny Valley, and it sucks, because there's a lot of delightful Easter eggs that got overshadowed by just those crummy visuals that, I don't know, you don't have time to appreciate them. And it's a shame, because there was a lot of work that was put into this film. All in all, The Flash is really entertaining despite its flaws. Yeah, there's some rough edges, but I found plenty of polish. So, yeah, if that's interesting to you, check it out. All right, let's go take a break. When we come back, I'm going to talk about Wes Anderson's latest film, Asteroid City, followed by a wonderful A24 film called Past Lives. 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
4: 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And I'm going to move on to a delightful sci-fi comedy drama. That's a lot of genres. From the works of Wes Anderson, it's Asteroid City. The premise is as follows. Following a writer on his world-famous fictional play about a grieving father who travels with his tech-obsessed family to small, rural Asteroid City to compete in a junior stargazing event, only to have his worldview disrupted forever. Check it out.
19: You're not here.
20: We're not there. The car exploded. Come get the girls. I have to stay here with Woodrow.
19: I'm not the chauffeur. I'm the grandfather. Where are you?
20: Asteroid City, Farm Route 6, mile 75.
21: Last train. Junior stargazers and space cadets. Each year we celebrate Asteroid Day, commemorating September 23rd, 3007 BC, when the Arid Plains meteorite made Earth impact.
22: Holy Toledo, that's Mitch Campbell.
23: You were very good in the one about the tramp in the brothel who gets amnesia and becomes a pediatrician. You were very awesome.
22: Actually, maybe my favorite character ever.
23: I don't know why nobody else liked it.
22: Oh.
24: What do those pulses indicate?
25: What? Oh, the beeps and blips? We don't know.
26: Some of our information about outer space may no longer be completely accurate. Anyway, there's still only 9 planets in the solar system as far as we know, Billy?
27: Except now there's an alien.
1: I don't like the way that guy looked at us. The alien.
2: How did he look?
1: Like we're doomed.
2: Maybe we are.
3: I've just informed the president.
5: How long can they keep us in Asteroid City? Legally.
6: The world will never be the same.
8: That's an alien doing jumping jacks. That's an alien in a top hat.
24: What's out there? The meaning of life. Maybe there is one.
27: They're strange, aren't they? They're children. Compared to normal people.
28: Yes, that's correct.
8: It's true.
2: I do a nude scene. You want to see it?
1: Huh? Did I say yes?
2: You didn't say anything.
1: I meant yes. My mouth didn't speak.
4: The color palette of teal, mustard yellow, and that light shade of pink. Mix that with the ambiguous flavors of the mid-20th century, and voila, it's a Wes Anderson film. I absolutely adore his movies. Moonrise Kingdom, The Fantastic Mr. Fox, Isle of Dogs, The Grand Budapest Hotel, the list goes on. Granted, not all of his films have been absolute hits for me. Take The French Dispatch, for example. While it wasn't a bad movie, I felt like it was overloaded with Andersonness. Almost like a parody. Thankfully, Asteroid City strikes a better balance. So, this film offers intriguing layers. It presents two worlds. The actual story of the play, also named Asteroid City, and the behind the scenes of the play, mostly focused on the first staging. This added layer allows us to experience the events from distinct perspectives. On one hand, we see the characters in the play mingling in the desert town, forming connections and relationships. On the other hand, we witness scenes with the playwright, director, and actors of the production. It's a really clever way to depict two different realms. Sometimes the play world breaks the fourth wall into the behind the scenes and vice versa. The juxtaposition is just fascinating. Thankfully, it's easy to distinguish the layers. The play is shown in full color, while the behind-the-scenes footage is in black and white. It took me a little while to figure that out, but now you know too. As always, the cinematography in Anderson's films are always stunning. This one's set in the middle of the desert. Asteroid City showcases the sharp turquoise skies and the reddish-brown dirt, creating a beautiful clash. Each frame feels like a vibrant, old-fashioned postcard you'd find at a gift store. There's always something incredible to feast your eyes upon. Even when the movie transitions to black and white, it still employs breathtaking camera work. And Asteroid City boasts an incredible ensemble cast. We got Jason Schwartzman, Scarlett Johansson, Tom Hanks, Tilda Swinton, Bryan Cranston, just to name very few. Among the talented bunch, my personal favorite was Johansson. She delivers a phenomenal performance as a mysterious and captivating actress, both on and off the play. But the movie itself I found highly entertaining and consistently maintaining its tone and humor, something that I always expect in these films, so I was really engrossed in it. Though this may be because I'm really familiar with Wes Anderson's style and I know what to expect, so I don't know. I don't think this is a movie that I would recommend to people who are not familiar with Anderson's work. Might be a little bit too quirky. And this movie is not super plot-driven. It's very environmental-based. It's like submerging yourself in this new environment and just learning about everyone and just, I don't know, seeing everything. I don't know. I feel newer viewers might find the film too peculiar or self-indulgent, but for me, feels like coming home again. The only critique I actually have about this movie is that the behind-the-scenes action could have been further developed compared to the actual play of Asteroid City. It's not overly barren, but it just left me wishing for a little bit more. Nonetheless, this film is a treat for all you Wes Anderson fans out there who may have felt let down before. It may not make my top three favorites, but it comes close. And I'll leave it at that. So yeah, check out Wes Anderson's Asteroid City. Alright, it's the final movie that I'm going to be talking about. Oh, I cannot wait to share this one with y'all. Alright, Past Lives. Beautiful drama. Here's the premise. Nora Moon and Hi-Sung, two deeply connected childhood friends, are wrested apart after Nora's family emigrates from South Korea. 20 years later, they are reunited for one fateful week as they confront notions of love and destiny. Check it out.
29: There's a word in Korean, inyeon. It means providence or fate.
30: Do you believe in that?
29: That's just something Koreans say to seduce someone.
0: What a good story this is. Childhood sweethearts who reconnect 20 years later and realize they were meant for each other. In the story, I would be the evil white American husband standing in the way of destiny.
29: Shut up. He was just this kid in my head for such a long time. I think I just missed him.
0: Did he miss you?
7: Hae-sung!
9: Wow, 너다.
10: Wow.
9: Wow.
10: 진짜 와다.
9: 와.

0: 너랑 얘기하는 거?
1: Like I flew 13 hours to be here. I'm not gonna tell you that you can't see him or something.
2: 만약에 네가 한국을 떠나지 않았다면 내가 널 찾았을까? 우리가 사귀었을까? 헤어졌을까? 부부가 됐을까?
3: If two strangers walk by each other in the street and their clothes accidentally brush, that means there have been 8,000 layers of inyan.

0: Okay, I don't think Past Lives plays by the rules. It's labeled as a drama, but it's not a typical drama, with all the yelling and tears and whatnot. No, this movie takes a different route. There's no crazy conflict, no over-the-top arguments, and no juicy scandals. But here's the thing. It doesn't need any of that. Instead, it serves up a beautifully introspective look of fate and how the choices we make shape our lives. Past Lives will get your brain gears turning. Trust me, it's chock full of discussions that'll have you pondering all those what-ifs in life. You know, the paths we take, the people we fall for, the choices that we make that ripple through the lives of those around us. Sprinkling in some gorgeous nods to Korean culture and the concept of past lives, it's like a mind-bending journey into the deepest corners of your thoughts. Now let's talk direction, because Celine Song killed it. She crafted a visually stunning film that never wavers from its serene vibe. Seriously, there were so many cliche routes this film could have taken, but no. Song keeps it cool, calm, and collected. And because of it, it allows us to fully immerse ourselves in the heartwarming reconnection of our protagonists. And the acting is just phenomenal. Greta Lee and Tio Yu delivered knockout performances. Fun fact, these two were intentionally kept apart for long stretches to make their reunion scenes just hit harder. But what I loved about the acting the most is just how real it feels. You know, we often associate great performances with yelling, crying, and really intense emotions. But in Past Lives, it's the authenticity that shines. Every actor in this movie just nails the art of portraying regular people going through an extraordinary and specific reconnection. It's the kind of natural acting that's tough to pull off, but they just make it look effortless. Now, here's the thing, if you're listening to this and you're like, that's not my cup of tea, it's not going to be. If you're craving a story with tons of twists and turns, you might want to look elsewhere. Even for a drama, it's not bursting with nonstop, you know, storytelling. But if you're up for a flick that will leave you pondering your own past, contemplating life's big questions, and diving into all those special philosophical hypotheticals, then buckle up. It's gonna impress you. Also, I want to mention that this is Celine Song's first movie, her directorial debut. Keep an eye out for this filmmaker. She is crushing it. So there you go. Highly recommend that one. If that sounds like something that you would be interested in, go check it out. Past Lives. So good. And that is about it for me. Thank you so much for listening. It's been a pleasure. 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
2: Welcome to the first installment of our new series, Mayors Talk Art, where we interview all of the mayors across Clark County to hear from them in their own voices about arts, culture, and heritage in their cities. Today, we're kicking off with an interview with Mayor Steve Hogan from Camas. He talks about how it took 20 years to develop their downtown into something that people want to come to, and he talks about how they require the developers of all of the development and the growth areas around Camas to include public art and public gathering spaces in their build plans. Let's get into it with Mayor Hogan. Welcome to I'm Into This Place, your deep dive into the local arts, culture, and heritage of Clark County. From fabulous new restaurants to quirky art installations to the historical sites you never even knew to look for, we're inviting you along. Whether you're a Clark County connoisseur or just starting to get to know her, Get ready to fall head over heels for this place we call home. I'm your host, Adriana Baer, and I'm into this place. Let's go.
3: Mayor Hogan, thank you so much for welcoming me into your office today to talk about arts and culture in Camas.
4: Thanks for being here.
3: It's really a fun time to sit with you because Camas is so vibrant with arts and culture. And I just read this morning the Downtown Camas Association's update for what's happening in the next 3 weeks, and my calendar is full with all this stuff going on here. So you have a really special community, and I'm excited to talk about it today.
4: Thank you for saying that.
3: Yeah.
4: And I agree.
3: Good. I imagine you do. So let's start with just personally a little bit about your favorite things. What are some of your favorite arts and culture programs or events in your own city?
4: Well, when I first became a elected person for the council, they assigned me the downtown area. And the streets were, there were a lot of boarded up windows. And so we were in need of a change. And right at that point, the city was trying to pivot pretty dynamically to change the ways that the traffic flowed through the downtown area, and what the trees looked like, and what the setting looked like. And it's been important that we have a canopy. So as you're walking along, you can either dodge the rain or be in the shade. And what I like best is kind of hard to pinpoint just one factor, but when they first got trained by the Association of Washington Cities, an economic development person was there, and that person said that if you want to attract people to your area, you should calculate how far you want people outside your city to actually travel into your city. And imagine you're calculating how fast they're driving. So for every minute of driving to come to your city, you should have 4 minutes of activity.
3: Oh, that's so interesting.
4: Yeah. And so then at that point in the meeting, he was telling all of us what kind of activities you need. If you only have one restaurant in the city they drive to and the restaurant's full, they're just going to leave. So you need to have choices. On restaurants, you need to probably have four or more restaurants. If you're going to have an antique business, you probably want to have two or three antique businesses. If you want to have art galleries, you should get three or four or more art galleries into the city. So it's taken two decades, but we now have people that realize they can come in. If an art gallery wants to move out, another art gallery is ready to move in the next day. And same with restaurants and other businesses. Over the years, it's proven to be very successful to have similar businesses in the area, because if people want to, you know, come and have a dinner, they have four choices. That's what I like about where we've landed 20 years later. Mm-hmm. And we're going to try to do that throughout the whole city. So this downtown area has been worked on for more than 20 years. But we have other areas of the city that are developing, and we're trying to get more housing for people. And in those areas where we're putting the housing, we want them to have activities that are right in their neighborhood. Mm-hmm. And that would include arts and crafts and music and various other things. And so we're putting into our codes that we want to see those things when big developers come in.
3: That's interesting, and that sort of leads into my next question about where do you see arts and culture intersecting with economic development and community building?
4: The way we want it to be done, or I want it to be done, or any of the other people that are pretty excited about the city, is that you shouldn't have to be rich to come and spend time in an area that you want to get out of your house in. So we've read books on things like central gathering places. Hmm. And people need to be able to sit, you know, near a splash pad at a park or in the downtown area or right outside the library or right outside City Hall and feel comfortable that they're not going to be asked to move along. They don't have to spend money. We're looking for them to come in and meet with the rest of the community. Arts plays a good role in that. The way that the city gets cleaned up, it plays a big role in that. So we have a lot of work being done to make the downtown area right now look good, but that's going to extend to the whole city. The 12 square miles we are currently allowed to build in.
3: When you think about creativity, and that could be the art galleries, the individual artists, murals on the walls, and also attractions like your movie theater or performances. How do you see that conversation, or is there a conversation happening with those developers in your new growth areas?
4: Well, there's definitely, yeah, it's not just a conversation, it's a code.
3: It's a code. Tell us about the code, because I think generally speaking, those of us who aren't inside these conversations don't necessarily understand, you know, a mandate to a developer, you need to create third spaces or public spaces, or what does that look like?
4: So once again, you want the people to gather and feel comfortable and safe. Safety during during part of the year is it's dark by 5 o'clock. So are you safe downtown or not? So it has to have a feel that there are bright lights and you're safe and you can move around and there are other people in there. And it's inclusive. We try to attract people from the school district, kids in the school district, to come downtown and play music, tied into First Fridays, and then that gets tied into, we also have them develop art. So in the second story of the library, we have a gallery that switches out each month. It's not all school kids, it's other artists that get to get their art up there in the second floor for 30 days, and then we transition into the next one just before First Friday, and we're off again.
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5: 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Host Adriana Bear's conversation with her guest, Camas Mayor Steve Hogan, now continues.
4: The music, there's music downtown, there's games downtown. Mm-hmm. So there's some taverns that actually have game nights. Mm-hmm. And then they have these board games, and people just flow in on that day to play games. Yeah. And you can kind of just be a pickup player as you come in. So we want it to be more than just one or two things. Mm-hmm. So it's kind of always a combination.
8: Yeah.
4: It's not just about music. It's not just about dancing. But you get music and dancing and other amenities there, they're going to hang around.
8: Right.
4: And that helps the businesses.
8: Right. So it sounds like, you have sort of are revealing a symbiotic relationship.
4: Right.
8: Between the city that wants people to come. There's your tourism, right, coming in the doors. They patronize the businesses downtown. There, you've stacked the deck, right? So if they can't get into one, they can go to another. So you have depth. And then you also have community building for the people who live here.
4: Correct.
8: And partnerships between the local businesses so that it's all this web working together to uplift the community. I do want to circle back to you mentioned the building code and that it's in the code that there needs to be other spaces. Can you share a little bit about what that actually means? Like, obviously, in layman's terms, a developer wants to come in. They want to develop an area of the town. What do you say to them? Yes, and you must make sure there is what?
4: Yeah, okay. So in the codes, there are different codes. If it's a big area, 125 acres or something like that, nothing's there except grass. Then they're going to get a whole different set of code requirements that we put in. There has to be a central gathering place. There has to be art

0: got to be benches. There have to be trails. The grass has to be cut. This area of the county, the east area of the county, and even up in Ridgefield, and the center and Battleground, we have to put in the codes that during the summer months, especially, we have to be able to control fire. And so the code puts those into some areas. Now, in the downtown area, the older areas that most towns in Clark County have, if they make a change, Camas Hotel, you can see on the side of the building the plaque that tells when that was built, who built it. The Historical Society of Clark County basically is making sure that people know those types of things. You'll see as you're walking down the street that, as we all know, we live in a rainy area. So you do have the things coming off that guard you if you're walking on a rainy day in the downtown area. You don't get that, let's call it forced on you, until you start renovating the building. So when you renovate, you have to have benches outside. You have to have areas where the walkers can get underneath without getting wet. And so if you walk down Fourth Avenue, you'll see which ones haven't been renovated very recently.
1: When you said that the developers have to have public gathering spaces, and then you said they have to have art, does that mean public art?
0: Yes.
1: And do they
0: As one
1: decide?
0: element.
1: Okay. Do they decide the public art, or do they partner with somebody in the city
0: Yes,
1: on that?
0: they do. Well, yeah. Partner, yeah. That's the best way to put it, but it's ordered. It has to be something that fits into the feel of the city. A lot of benches.
1: Yeah, a lot of benches. I'm hearing benches.
0: Yeah.
1: People love to sit down. That's very interesting. Let's do just at the end here a tiny bit of future imagining. What do you hope to see in terms of arts and culture, let's say in 10 years from now? What would you love to wake up one morning and say, "Oh, I can't wait to go see or do X today that is not here currently, but you think could come soon"?
0: Over the last 20 years, this is my 22nd year as an elected official, the people of the city come up with the ideas of how to make this more relaxing and comfortable. And as elected officials or as employees, we're connected to three Poland cities and two Japanese cities. And on occasion, somebody gets lucky enough to be sent on a flight to work something out with between the countries and or the cities. And they have a culture of gathering places in all five of those cities. Saitaki, Japan, Hoshoi, Japan, and Morawica, Krapkowice, and Zabierzchów in Poland, and very close to Ukraine. Those cities are clean. They have music areas where, and sometimes they have. Especially in Poland, they have small groups of artists, meaning musical artists, that just decide, hey, we've got a big area here. It's a park. We're just going to come in our uniforms and start playing music, and people just come and set up their folding chairs and listen. And, that's a Friday night or Saturday night. That culture is their whole communities kind of like that. And I'm hoping that when I'm not doing this job anymore, that still is a thought process

0: that comes across. When I ran a wood company, I went to England and Scotland to kind of figure out how they processed wood. And so I actually went to cities that had just local pubs.
1: Yeah.
0: And you stayed above the pub. And the whole town just seemed to come in at about 7 o'clock. And it took a while to fall asleep if you were in that building. But that's kind of what is different. I do think Vancouver's got a good waterfront now.
1: Yeah.
0: And that's kind of a central gathering place for sure.
1: Right.
0: And, all the rest of us can do it too.
2: Yes, I think that's right. And I love that you're pointing out the importance of a place for people to be together in person. That's really what it's all about, really, you know, and especially with how much we're reliant on these 3x5 cards that we keep in our pockets, you know, and the little tiny screens and all of that is how can we be in 3D? How can we be connecting with each other? And sometimes that's going to mean music starts getting played or kids are playing a game or we're just being in spaces together.
0: Yeah.
2: That's what community really is. Thank you for taking the time to sit down with me.
0: You're welcome.
2: And I'm just, I already have on my calendar the next First Friday. I know I'm bringing my daughter. We have an agenda. So hopefully I'll see you then.
0: Oh, you will. Pleasure to meet you.
2: Thank you.
3: 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If you enjoyed this episode, please check out our upcoming interviews with other mayors from Clark County. Coming up next, Mayor Matt Cole from Ridgefield. 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

Welcome to KXRW's Authenticity Matters, where we examine how to live more intentional, fulfilling lives by truly being ourselves. In each episode, we will talk to guests who've transformed their lives, organizations, and the community through authentic and intentional actions. I'm your host, Jen Coyne.

Sometimes I wonder if I'm on my own in the pursuit of promoting everyone living the life that they truly, genuinely want to lead. Even when that means nonconformity or living your truth despite going against the grain for some people. I believe also, though, in attracting the type of company you really want to keep. And through this show, I find allies in this pursuit that are doing the hard work, trying to create spaces of belonging and authentic engagement. This month's guest, Renee Moorfield, is the epitome of one of those allies. Renee is the CEO of WisdomWorks, a social enterprise partnering with global companies to help integrate the science and practice of human thriving into their culture, into their brands, and into their leadership. Through WisdomWorks' Be Well, Lead Well brand, leaders across the world gain access to a cutting-edge platform of science-based assessments, advisory services, and resources to lead and thrive with greater impact. And this is so essential in what I think corporations need to do moving forward. Renee and I discuss how our early journeys create stories we tell ourselves that can both inhibit and empower us. We talk about the power of reflection to support our journeys, to discover who we are and pursue an authentic path. And we dig into how, as leaders in any situation, mental health and the ability to lead are inextricably linked.

0: this month on Authenticity Matters, I am welcoming Renee Moorfield. Renee is the CEO and co-founder of WisdomWorks. And WisdomWorks is a capacity building organization that focuses on creating healthier, more conscious, and sustainable ways of leading organizations. And as you can imagine, that when I met her, this just like absolutely syncs up with the work I do with the Peak Fleet and everything that I want to try and bring out to the community through Authenticity Matters. So, with tremendous anticipation, I am looking forward to the conversation. So, welcome.
1: Me too. I was looking forward to this, and it's really a pleasure to talk to you again.
0: Thank you very much for being here. As I do with most of the interviews, you know, I'd like to set the context of where you've been and what your journey has been with authenticity, but also I love to hear more about people's definitions or what authenticity means to them. It could be how you define it. It could be how you live it. What does that word mean to you?
1: Yeah, authenticity is a big word for me and a big word for WisdomWorks. It's really the heart of what we mean when we say thriving leadership, that kind of healthier, more conscious, more sustainable leadership you just mentioned. And for us, for me personally, it's really about showing up as your whole self, aligned inside and out.
0: Yeah.
1: When your actions, your words, your decisions really reflect your deeper purpose, your core values, your nature at its best. Let me say that, your nature at its best. We often use the rubric be, do, say. So looking at, you know, what you say and what you do and how those are aligned with who you are at your best. So, but I will say, I love this question when you asked me, when you said we were going to be talking about authenticity. It hit me that authenticity alone isn't automatically good in and of itself. So it means being true to your insides, your views, your nature, et cetera. And if those insides are driven by fully driven by ego, fully driven by fear, fully driven by defensiveness or harm, the desire to harm, then your authenticity can amplify that too. So for me, thriving leadership, the kind of leadership that I know you're all about and thriving organizations and that I'm all about is about absolutely authenticity, but it's also about authenticity with a positive intention and integrity. Really about how you use your power to inspire, to create, to heal, to include, to uplift.
0: So all the things.
1: Yeah.
0: You raise a really interesting and sort of unaddressed at this point comment, which is you know, if aspects of your authenticity are harmful, what do you, you know, where do you go from that? And I'm reminded of, you know, a certain someone who will talk about how they're telling it like it is. And I think that that phrase resonates with people because they want authenticity. They want real talk about, and they want to see reflected, not, you know, pie in the sky or just, you know, delusional sorts of descriptions of what is happening or how people are living. They want like the truth tellers, right? Like people want that to an extent. But when you extend that and there's like a variety of personality issues where you telling it like it is harmful to other people, I feel like it's like, whereas your freedoms go as far as, you know, your fist can reach or whatever that phrase is, where you can't harm other people in the expression of, you know, you being able to be your most authentic self at your quote unquote best, right? So that's one of the reasons why with the Peak Fleet, the E is for empathy, which I always put intention with authenticity, because It's about not only you being able to express and learn and grow in your authentic self, but also allowing everyone else to do that too, and believing other people's truths.
1: Yeah, I am in full agreement. It's like, how can we operate in a way that is truly authentic and also understand or ask ourselves the question, for the sake of what? For the sake of what? What impact am I trying to make? How do I want to show up in my life? Who is the person, the leader, the citizen that I truly want to be in this world? What is it that I want to amplify? So
0: Absolutely.
1: if authenticity is this alignment between who I am, what I say, and what I do, like simple on one level, I mean, that's hard enough for all of us to be on the journey to really get those aligned. It's a simple concept, but living it is absolutely a journey, or at least it is for me. It's a journey. But then there's also this deeper question is, what is the intention driving me? What impact am I truly trying to make through who I am, what I say, and what I do? So
0: I think,
1: that's the connection.
0: I love that. And when I talk about authenticity and I encourage people to understand their own personal values and how are they living intentionally through those values, digging deep into really being able to flourish in who you truly are. I think a lot of people that are bringing harm and misery to the world are not being authentic to who they truly are and have not been nurtured in their authenticity. And so they're looking externally in how they can control everyone else's way of being because they're not really happy themselves. What do you see as the barriers to people feeling the true freedom of being your authentic self?
1: That is such a big question, and I am not going to have all the answers to that one. But one thing I would say is, I mean, often even our experiences when we come into the world and how we are nurtured or not, they shape stories that we're not even aware of, we're not even conscious of. That start to define how we see ourselves, how we see other people, and how we see the world. Do we believe that the world is something to be manipulated? Do we believe the world that the world is a friendly place? Do we believe that we need to be in control? Do we believe that we are a steward of good for others? So, I mean, these are the deeper questions that we are already answering before we know it, just by virtue of how we're parented, how the environment of nurturance that's around us and the support systems that are around us. So how we're socialized, the culture that we're in, like the family culture that we're in, and the larger local culture and national culture, political culture, et cetera. And so I think in one way it starts there. But as an adult, I guess I have a belief that when we make that shift, we are deciding that we're now responsible for how we show up. As a child, I give children, all of us, and the child part of ourselves and
0: Inner child,
1: the inner child, and that I give us all so I have so much compassion for that part of us that was just shaped in a certain way, really without a lot of control on our part, because
0: And with parents and supports around us that didn't know what they were doing either. So,
1: and that we're probably doing the best they could based on what they knew. So this is the perpetuation of different cycles, virtuous and vicious cycles.
0: 100%.
1: As an adult, though, that's when my compassion, I still have tons of compassion for us being an adult because it's challenging, adulting through this life. And I'm almost 60, and I'm saying it's still challenging adulting life.
0: For sure.
1: But we get to be responsible. We get to re be responsible for the stories that are driving us. And we get to, and we do that through taking a look. becoming more self-aware, becoming interested in how we operate and those values that are driving us and the consequences of our actions and
0: Being
1: behavior.
0: accountable for any harm that we cause.
1: For sure, being willing to look at that. The other thing I would say, so part of it is what I just mentioned, but the second thing I would say is I actually believe in all of our work is based on the kind of a foundational principle is that everyone has the innate capacity to thrive. Doesn't
0: Yes.
1: mean they're thriving today,
0: Right.
1: but it means they have the innate capacity. So there's factors that we know facilitate thriving, authenticity being
0: Yeah.
1: an example, a sense of awe being an example, and curiosity,
0: Curiosity,
1: and
0: absolutely.
1: a growth mindset, the ability to resource ourselves well through food, through movement, through breath,
0: Yeah.
1: through rest. I mean, and we've mapped out a whole scheme of 19 factors. I won't go into all of those, but I can say that when people don't feel well-resourced in their lives, like right now, if the listener, if you and I check in and say, on a scale of 1 to 10, how
0: Yeah.
1: well-resourced am I feeling for all the complexities and demands I have in my life? When we score, when we right now the number in our head is like a 3 or below, we're
0: Yeah.
1: saying, you know what? I'm feeling overwhelmed. I'm feeling not well-resourced. And there's lots of reasons for that. Sometimes it's because we don't have access to good food. Sometimes we don't have a good support system in place. Sometimes we are literally burnt out. And when that's the case, I think that's also a barrier. You know, we instead of showing up authentically with positive intention, those two components,
0: Yeah.
1: with positive intention, it's easy to fall back into stressed out, dysregulated behavior. It's natural.
0: Scarcity mindset behavior.
1: Scarcity mindset, etc. So, those would be two big reasons. I'm sure there's many more
0: Yeah.
1: why we don't show up authentically, but those are two biggies.
0: Yeah. I love that. It's a new kind of data point in the whole picture, which I love. Let's talk a little bit more about you and how you got on your pathway. Tell me a little bit about your background. Like, where did you grow up? What are some formative experiences for you?
1: Yeah, this I love that you sent me this question because it really gave me time to think about that more thoughtfully instead of just flippantly answering the
0: Yeah.
1: question. I grew up in two states in the US. So I was born in Baton Rouge, Louisiana, but I spent part of my time there and part of my time in Oklahoma because I had parents who divorced early, remarried to each other, and divorced again
0: Oh, wow.
1: early in my life. And we're in different states. So I spent a lot of time in both states. And what I can say really honestly is, although I really did feel loved, and I know many people can't say that about their family system, I did feel loved by my family system in both places. I also always felt like an outsider. I was outside kind of looking in.
0: Yeah.
1: I didn't quite fit. I didn't quite fit either the family or the states or, and nothing wrong with the situation. I just had this sense of, I don't quite, what I'm thinking about, what I'm feeling doesn't quite fit the situation.
0: Yeah.
1: As an adult, I've moved to many different states in the US. My husband and I have been together 34 years. We've moved a lot. And then we've also lived in a couple of different countries. We lived in Belgium and Ireland.
0: Yeah.
1: I learned early on, as an adult, working in a corporation, I had the opportunity to travel, and I learned through that how much I loved experiencing new cultures.
0: Yeah.
1: So it's some so traveling, that experience as a child of feeling like an outsider, and then traveling where you are intentionally an outsider,
0: Right.
1: has really taught me a lot about myself, my love of bridging, like bridging people, bridging cultures, trying to create spaces that all of that can be held, that no one feels like an outsider.
0: Yeah.
1: So Yeah, and I have never explained my life in that way. So I was so glad you asked me this question, because it's been a big deal. I can see now, just from the question, how much, the last 35, almost 40 years of my work life have been dedicated to this act of bridging science and trying to help people embody new insights to make their lives better, bridging vision, like there's a vision of a better way and turning it into reality, bridging different opinions that people have and trying to say, there's something so worthy and valuable about both of those opinions. Now, is there something that can come through, like a third thing that's even better that can come through those interactions? So yeah, that's a little about me.
0: These questions that come up for us or these experiences we have, it's good to take the time to do that self-reflection and understand that and see it. It feels good, I think, to see that connectivity and go like, wow, like this is my life's work that has been motivated by these early experiences. And just also, how we're trying to, the intention of trying to make the world a better place by having that sense of awe and wonder. And I was talking earlier this week about, curiosity and what a great skill that is to have. Because when you're coaching people, like if we could all start conversations like, tell me more. Why do you feel the way that you feel? Like, where did it come from?
1: I understand what you're talking about. When you cycle back, it's like a spiral, like you've made a full cycle through something, and you can now see things with fresh eyes, with wonder, because you see yourself in a new way. My 40th high school reunion was
0: Oh,
1: happening
0: gosh.
1: last year. And a group of friends, some of them I would say I didn't really know that well, and some of them I knew very well, but it was eight women somehow, and I won't go through the long story of how we got together, but somehow we all realized we're not going to be able to go to the reunion. So let's do a trip together.
0: Oh,
1: So
0: fun.
1: a few months ago, we did a trip together and spent about 4 days. And about 4 days just laughing our, faces off. I mean, just laughing so hard and telling stories. And you remember when this, and remember when you did that, and remember. And I left that kind of like you're saying, you left your family experience you just had with your family. I left that feeling like something had been healed.
0: Oh,
1: Because when I was with them and I told them, I always felt like an outsider.
0: yeah.
1: And then yet when I heard their perspective of me, and it was like, oh, they didn't have that perception at all. And I realized how integrated I was actually into our lives together and that where I was at that time. So it really was really special. It was something that I didn't know I needed in my life. And I needed in my life to come
0: Yeah, like
1: back.
0: you can answer or not answer this question, but like, do you wish that you had had that experience like way earlier to change the story you were telling yourself all those years?
1: I don't think so. I think that, I'm not someone who believes everything happens for a reason. I really don't. I'm not someone who believes that there's fate and everything's lined up. And but I do believe that there's a right timing to things that we're more available to the insight that comes about. We're more open. We're more. And I just felt like perfect timing. 20 years ago, I had already worked on that story, by the way. So I had already done my story as an outsider and kind of turned it into being an effective coach and being an effective facilitator, because the energy of standing outside and yet holding space for others is what you do as a coach, a facilitator, a strategist, a So I'd already done that work, but there was another, a deeper work that happened with this group of women. And it just happened at the right time.
0: Yeah, sometimes it's layered, right? You need to begin that work to then be prepared to have the next deeper sort of analysis or
1: Insight.
0: emotional insight. Exactly.
1: The embodied insight, not a head insight, but like a different way of experiencing yourself and your own childhood, you know, this and those stories.
0: I had a few of those experiences recently, so that's it is profound, and I think making space for those kinds of things, you know, is can be difficult sometimes because we're so hectic and busy and all of that, and it's hard to sometimes make that time to
1: Yeah.
0: allow for whatever, right? You don't know what to expect when you go and have a reunion with these people or whatever. You just set it in motion and try not. I guess the thing for me is I'm good at planning things. I like to curate my experiences, and I think that people that I'm good at setting a container for what something will be. And it makes me feel less comfortable sometimes to just let it organically like be what it is going to be without trying to make it be. You know, I think a lot of times, especially as like mothers or women, you know, we're like trying to manufacture the fun for the family or like create a certain type of experience. And sometimes you just need to be present and take in what the universe is giving you.
1: Yeah, I think that's beautiful what you just said, because we at the beginning of this conversation, we were talking about the link between authenticity and intention. And intention can be driven, like, I am going to drive this change. I'm going to drive this situation. I'm going to create these conditions. I'm going to, and intention can also be, I don't know the right word, but it's making yourself available. You know, it's almost like the feminine and masculine energies of intention, not male and female at all. Feminine and masculine energies
0: Correct.
1: of it. And like receptive instead of
0: Yes.
1: driven, being receptive, but still holding a positive intention. Like I'm going to
0: Right.
1: show up well for the
0: Yeah.
1: time with my family. I'm going to show up and let's see what happens.
0: Yeah.
1: You know, let's see what happens here. And that's,
0: Right.
1: yeah,
0: For
1: that.
0: me, sometimes it's hard as a facilitator to not facilitate all of my experiences, right? Like now it's time for this, and then it's time for this, right? And sometimes you just have to let it breathe and be uncomfortable with that. And that's a growth phase that I'm in right now is
1: Yeah, that's fabulous to hear
0: being
1: of.
0: receptive. So you framed it really well for me to think more about how I can do more of that. Thank
1: Well,
0: you.
1: it's I think some of the magic actually happens when we have this openness, and kind of an allowing, a
0: And
1: receptivity.
0: I think so this you know, you can tell me if you agree with this or not. Like as we talk about creating leaders, building leaders, I think there's an aspect of that too where people ascend into a leadership role. For sometimes it's, you know, the proverbial battlefield promotion, or they're thrown into a situation where they're called and they need to lead. And there's an insecurity or an imposter sensation there. And they feel like, oh, I now am responsible for like leading the charge for people. And instead of that, you know, kind of a more open leadership style where you're like building a collaborative team that can move forward and leverages everyone's skills. Sometimes the leader feels like they need to be directive or sort of authoritative and that they need to have the answers for things. And the reality of it is like everybody else contributes value to this situation. And sometimes you just need to be in command of inviting that stuff in so that everyone can feel included, belong, and appreciated, and substantially like are appreciated and valued for the contributions that they're making, and that the leader doesn't have to have all the answers. I think the people that are like, I'm the best at this, I know everything, right? First of all, everybody knows that they're wrong. You just look at it and laugh, right? But secondarily, it's like really off-putting as it's like, wow, I'm a epidemiologist with like 50 years of experience. Like, I think I know what I'm doing. And to say, and for somebody to come in and say, I know better than you, like, no, it's about, okay, let's take the best that everybody has to give and bring those experiences together.
1: You said a lot that I agree with, like pretty much everything that you said. I think we have been over the last few decades in a much deeper shift in how leadership, real leadership, good leadership, effective leadership, thriving leadership is defined. And it's interesting. It's most people would say, because like in the work world, corporations, nonprofits, settings, we're all exposed to ideas about a more collaborative model, a more leadership, a more transformational leadership style, which is what you're describing, shared leadership, where people are exposed to these ideas. But it is interesting. When you find yourself thrown into a situation of leadership that you feel maybe is overwhelming or is unexpected, or you don't feel quite resourced yet to handle, our natural strategy will be to go back to some of the old models of leading. Command and control, that is just natural for all of us. That is so human. It's just so human to go back to, I have got to take control, or I need to comply, or I need to protect. So that these are natural defensive strategies that we show up with. And yet most people's experience and all of the research says that the command and control style of leadership does not get you the results you want sustainably. It might in an
0: If
1: event.
0: the house is on fire,
1: Do it.
0: maybe you got to get people out, but we don't live in that analogy. Like they're, to create, and I think that some people like to create,
1: Crisis.
0: the crisis in order to be the hero to solve it. And that's just not the progressive modern way of leading at all.
1: We are in such a degree of complexity now, and most people are aware. They are either consciously aware of, oh my gosh, the world is so interconnected. One string links to all these other strings. Or they might not be conscious of it, but they feel it. They feel the weight of and the stress around it. So we are in a place that if you just think about it for a moment, they're a hero style of leadership or a savior style of leadership isn't going to fix things.
0: There's no lone
1: It can get us to a
0: genius.
1: better place. There is no lone wolf. There's no one person who's going to have all the answers. We are at a time now, more than ever before, that really calls every single person who has the capacity and who feels well resourced to do so to step up and step in and start to ask the deeper questions that you and I were talking about just a while ago, how to lead authentically, to really lead from that deeper place. We define leadership as stewarding the conditions where all people can thrive, using your power in ways that stewards the conditions where all people thrive. Seems like a simple definition, but that's a big step for I think for all of us, for our organizations, for our politics, for our lives, for me personally. Like my mantra always is you teach what you need to learn. So this is why I talk about this all the time
0: Why do you think I do a show about authenticity?
1: because we're on it. We're on the path.
0: This is Jen Coyne. Today, we're talking about leadership and our authentic journeys. To lead in times where courage is needed, we need to be grounded in our authenticity, honor others' authenticity, and be prepared to steward conditions where all people can thrive. My guest today is Renee Moorfield, and when we come back, we'll dig deeper into aspects of corporate culture and what type of shift we think leaders need to make to not only help the organization succeed, but help people within it flourish. 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
0: 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I'm Jen Coyne, and my guest today is WisdomWorks CEO Renee Moorfield. Before the break, we heard her backstory and the through line it created for her life's work. As CEO of WisdomWorks, they promote their Be Well, Lead Well model, as well as the philosophy that successful leaders need to steward conditions where all people can thrive. It sounds pretty great to me. Do you work or lead in an organization like that? Could more authenticity and belonging be supported? As we return to the conversation, I talk about my experience in corporate culture that needed more belonging, and then we get into the work needed to be able to do that. I was inspired because I got myself into increasing levels of leadership where, because of the cultural pressures and gender expectations, you name it, all of the things, that I felt like I had to shrink my voice. I had to comply with certain things. And it felt very lonely. It felt inauthentic to me. And as a result, my creativity and innovation went down and my satisfaction and engagement went down. And I really just wasn't served anymore in the role that I had. Mm-hmm. And so coming out of those experiences a number of years later, as I was doing my own thing and had said, authenticity is one of our core values for this organization, I had to really reflect on, like, who am I? What do I present publicly versus hold privately, and what feels in alignment with who I truly am? And it just wasn't it. And so I had to make that shift. And fortunately, you know, running my own company, I can do that more easily, right? Because I'm my own boss. So if I go into a client, when I had blue in my hair for a long time, and I was like, if I go in there, this is the test. If the blue in my hair is a problem, it's going to be a bigger problem once they get to know who I am, right? And so now I'm kind of unapologetic, and I feel like I'm so much more in flow now that I can be authentic. So that's why I do this, because I'm so curious about how other people have found their way and the insights, and to help others. I mean, that is part of my mission, is to help others discover their true best selves.
1: Mm-hmm. It's so interesting, because the journey you're on and have been on, and moving from a corporate world and starting your own company and being really successful doing that, I think we've really seen over the last 5 years for sure, but probably longer, a real movement to people saying, okay, the way corporations are designed is not working for me. And it's not drawing the best out of me. I'm not feeling well used. I'm feeling burnt out. I'm not growing as a human being. I'm not doing work that's meaningful, whatever it is, for whatever reason. It's interesting though that because I understand that shift, I didn't leave corporation for that reason personally, but because I was having some good experiences, but I left because I knew there was another kind of work I wanted to do. So that was it for me. But in the executives that we coach, and this is around the world, what I find when they ask some of the same questions you were talking about that you asked yourself, who am I? What do I value? How do I want to show up? How do I want to be authentic? 95% of the time, they realize they can stay right where they are. So it's fascinating to me that this is another idea that I think we need to question, not to stay where we are, but to just question. There's a story, a storyline now in our world that says if you want to shift your life and work so that you're more aligned and more authentic, you have to leave the organization. And then you have to start your own thing. You have to become a coach. You have to become whatever it is to do. And I really question that. Sometimes it's true. It's absolutely true. But 95% of the time, we find that people realize, oh, they can ask the questions right where they are, and they become better leaders, healthier people, more deeply well right there. And
0: Absolutely.
1: they've got all these organizational resources to support them that you often don't have as a small company. So I don't encourage people to stay or go at all, to do what makes sense for them, but just to really question that we all need to leave organizations.
0: 100%. I often will say, there are shifts that you can make when you look at like what makes you feel energized versus what depletes you. And how do you remove those depleting things from the situation you're in? And obviously, you can get to a tipping point where that's no longer something that's an ability to do. But hey, look at that. Make the effort to try and change the narrative for yourself and get the skills and support you need. Then, if it's still not right, then get out of there.
1: Then choose. And as we're saying that, and I am totally agree. I do think there's also, we're at a time now where we can also question, how are we designing our organizations?
0: 100%.
1: Let's do both. It's not an either
0: Yeah,
1: or.
0: I don't think it's just up to the, but definitely don't get me wrong on that. Like, I think systemically, there's a tremendous amount of change that needs to happen in these organizations,
1: We are in
0: but we
1: such
0: need
1: a time.
0: leaders to do it. And I think that the leaders need to be kind of right with themselves to have the capacity to
1: I
0: realize it.
1: totally agree. It's so when we are doing work, and I think you have the same method, when we're doing work, whether it's strategy work or say culture change work or whatever larger work, brand development work, any work that we do for an organization, we don't do unless there is a personal transformation component to the people that are involved in the thinking because of this reason. Because how we are, all the things we talked about, be, do, say, what we've made, choices we've made about that, or the choices we haven't made, but we're just operating out of alignment, those will get amplified in our brands, in the design of work, in the values in the culture, in how people treat each other, in how we treat customers, et cetera. So they get amplified in the ecosystem of the organization. So it's always this both and. When, journey.
0: Yeah, we're so aligned. Let's talk a little bit about WisdomWorks. So, I mean, you're inspiring to me because that you celebrated 25 years last year, I think.
1: Yes, we did.
0: How did you so So if I'm doing the math right, you're in your 30s and you were like, I'm gonna take the leap and create this kind of company? I mean, what was the story there?
1: You know, when my husband David and I lived in Belgium, I was on a senior leadership team for a global IT company, and I was working with that team, really enjoyed actually the people I was working with, a very diverse team, really loved it, and we were having a great experience there. But I kept feeling like it's interesting. I'm gonna double click to something you said ago, but it's because of this what you're asking me now. You said when you go into when you went into a potential client and you had blue hair, that was a signal like if they can't deal with blue hair, there's gonna be a whole bucket of issues that they're not gonna be able to deal with. For me, it was the word spirituality or well-being. And I realized there we could have conversations around part of the human, but we couldn't have conversations around the whole human.
0: Yeah.
1: And I just decided, you know, then I started doing a lot of journaling myself. And in the journals was always to create this company that would stand for a different way of leading and a leadership that would design a different kind, a much

0: But in 2 years, I'm starting a company called Wellness Works because I think the whole idea of wellness is a missed conversation in what we're talking about in corporations and about leadership. And she said, okay. And she thought I would kind of forget about it and I would company. And at the 2 year mark, we came out here to Colorado just for vacation. And we ended the week by buying a house because we fell in love with Colorado, where we still live for the last 26 years. And I knew this is the time to start Wellness Works. And right before we incorporated, I realized, you know, it's not about people being more well, although I do care about that. It's about when we are thriving, when we are fundamentally well, individually and together, we create more wisdom. We're more discerning. We have greater insight. We have the capabilities we need to deal with all of our complexities and demands. And so we shifted the name at the last minute to WisdomWorks. And I'm so grateful we did. Because for me, the name is always a much bigger vision. What's possible? You know, there's a double entendre there. Wisdom works. When we connect to our wisdom, it actually does work. But we have to connect. We have to learn how to connect.
1: For
0: So that was 26
1: sure.
0: years ago. I don't remember, you know, people have asked me, were you scared? I don't actually remember being scared or having a lot of fear, mainly because I didn't think much about it. It just felt like the natural right thing to do. And it wasn't until a year later that I was like, oh my gosh, where's the paycheck fairy going to come from? And where's the, you know, but that's more my style. I jump into things, experiment, and then I realize, what did I just do? And so it was later that
1: I
0: I.
1: think that's true of any entrepreneurial journey. There's got to be a little bit of leap of faith,
0: Total leap of faith.
1: or just, you're at a place where you're just like, well, something's got to work, so I'm going to try this
0: Yeah,
1: and
0: I
1: see
0: need
1: how it
0: this next
1: goes.
0: step. You know, you just some reason know you need it's not an intellectual exercise. You just know you need this next step, or this next step is in front of you.
1: I think
0: And
1: so many times we have these, we look at these success stories from the vantage point of 25 years later or whatever, and it can be hard when other when you're thinking about like how do other people internalize it, is that it is a hike up a mountain with switchbacks where you can't see the top, right? You are getting to vantage points and you're like, okay, the view's nice here, I need to take a breath, and then you set your intentions to the next waypoint. It's not about like getting to the summit and being like, oh look, yeah, I knew this was gonna be here 25 years later. It's like I'm 9 years in on my journey with this organization that I've co-created. I didn't know if we were gonna make it past one, two, five, are we gonna get to 10? Now that somehow feels like a goal, but you don't know. And so I think a piece of advice I have for people is like set some intentions and find that first landing point and then go for that.
0: And appreciate yourself. I mean, congratulations on 9 years. It's, you know, most small businesses in the ne in 1 or 2 years fall apart. They don't have staying power. And it does take, as a, you know, someone in your position, my position, people who are trying to build a team around a larger purpose, activate that in the world. It does take a lot of self-motivation, you know, getting up every day and going, okay, what's the day going to look like? How am I going to show up today?
1: That's why I don't have 8 a.m. meetings very often anymore, because I finally realized this is my schedule. I don't have to do that when I'm not a morning person. Tell us a little bit more about what WisdomWorks has on tap and what you're looking to achieve in the near future.
0: Yeah, well, a couple of things that I mean, really excited that we're doing right now. One is we've just started, most of our work has been with for-profit global corporations around the world. So big companies, and I feel very grateful to have had the opportunity to do that work and to work with people who not just have big thinking, but big hearts. They really, like people who really want to make the world better. I feel very grateful for that. We are doing a new project and we're calling it the WisdomWorks Collaborative, and it's a group of nonprofits.

0: in the region locally. I don't usually get to work locally. And so it feels very meaningful to me personally to be doing something that supports nonprofits in our region. These are organizations that are supporting the people who are most vulnerable in our community, people who are unhoused, people who are immigrants, people who are maybe not getting good nutrition, people who are not well resourced externally and often internally. And these nonprofits in our country, nonprofits are so much of a safety net for
1: Totally.
0: many of these people. And in our current environment, they are facing an existential crisis, a crisis of being defunded, a crisis of getting the kind of support that they may have gotten. And so for the next 4 months, we're supporting the executive teams of these three nonprofits to come together to look at what their futures might be, all the way from the worst case to the best case and in the middle cases, and how they can respond to the scenarios that are emerging in our nation from a place of proactivity and real regulated response, real purpose-driven response, rather than reactivity and fear. And also how they can resource each other and really think in a brand new way. So that feels right now, it's giving me a lot of meaning life because it's right here where I live and it's supporting people who need it more than anybody else. So that feels really good. We also are registering people right now for a training program we do. It's called Coach for Thriving, and it's a 5-day training that helps leaders and leadership development professionals, like executive coaches, et cetera, understand the science of thriving. What are the factors? What does the science say about the factors that facilitate human thriving? And how can we bring those into leadership development, the development of leaders in a more impactful way? So for me, that program is two things. For me personally, it's about amplifying all this work we've been doing. Our team's been doing this work for 25 years. I'm in a phase of my life, I want it to spread. Our world needs your work. Our world needs our work. Our world needs people, the light holders around the world, that say, you know what, there is so much potential here for a better world. And we need to help each other activate that. So this program does that. 240 people so far are certified through the program around the
1: Amazing.
0: world. And so we continue to meet 4 times a year to help resource each other and support each other. So growing that community also feels very personally meaningful. I get really excited by hearing about what they're doing in ways that I would have never even thought of. So
1: That's
0: it's sharing
1: amazing.
0: leadership. I mean, this is all about sharing leadership.
1: We have to share with an attitude of abundance and just wanting to make the world a better place. And it's not just about us. We've got to carry it on and make it grow. So I love that you're doing that. That's really, I'm just, my wheels are totally turning. I'm like, how do I play a part in that? How do people find out more about Wisdom Works if they're interested?
0: The best place is probably our website, wisdom-works.com. They can always email me. It's Renee, R-E-N-E-E, at wisdom-works.com. And they can see the Coach for Thriving program. Our registrations will end early August. So if you're interested, let us know what questions you have, because we've now got a cohort building for that program and super excited for that. And then LinkedIn, Renee Moorfield, Moorefield on LinkedIn.
1: Well, it's been another delightful conversation. Thank you so much for being with us. And I wish you all the wonderful success with the programs you're doing.
0: Thank you. And the same to you. I am so grateful to meet a kindred spirit. So, we're both up to really the same mission in life, and you are absolutely a kindred spirit. I felt that the first time we talked.
1: 100%,
0: Thank you
1: 100%.
0: for that.
1: Thank you so much, Renee.

I'm so grateful for my guest Renee Moorfield, not only for the time she spent with me, but for the work that she's been leading through Wisdom Works for over 2 decades. 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
1: Vancouver Public Schools GATE program unlocks doors for 18 to 21-year-olds with developmental disabilities. 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
1: AI could cause a billion deaths. Trump kills an Iran deal, his mortgage is top 7%. ICE burns millions and shoots a man. And Missouri voters win. Good morning, this is the Commonwealth Report, news for the public, not the powerful. You can follow us at commonwealthreport.news. Did Trump just reject peace with Iran to keep bombing after the midterms? Iran put a real deal on the table this week, reopen the Strait of Hormuz, restart talks, end the war. Trump flatly said no. He told reporters Saturday, I'm rejecting their deal, and claimed Iran is losing badly. But the Wall Street Journal reports he's told aides he expects to resume bombing Iran after the November midterms. Iran's foreign minister, Abbas Araghchi, told Meet the Press Sunday this country, his country, stands ready for diplomacy or for war, and that only a negotiated solution ends this deadlock. He noted that twice the U.S. offered talks and then attacked in the middle of them. Congress never authorized this war. 7 months in, American troops are dead, and one man decides whether it continues based on an election calendar. That's not how a republic is supposed to work. Bill Gates warns AI could kill a billion people, so why won't Washington act? Bill Gates went on Meet the Press Sunday and said something chilling. Artificial intelligence, he said, is powerful enough to drive events that cause a billion deaths. As he put it, quote, there's never been a weapon as powerful as bad actors armed with AI. Gates says self-regulation by the industry isn't enough, that Congress and law enforcement have to set the safeguards and monitoring, and that it would be a little overhead, not a dramatic slowdown. Bernie Sanders has already proposed pausing advanced AI development until guardrails are in place. Meanwhile, Microsoft's own AI tools are being used by Homeland Security to track and deport immigrants, and by Israel's military in Gaza to target who to kill. So when the man who built Microsoft says regulate this now and Washington shrugs, ask yourself who's profiting from the delay. Gas nears an average of $4.50 and mortgages top 7%. So why is Trump bragging? Gas hit nearly $4.50 a gallon Friday, more than a dollar higher than a year ago on average. Diesel, which moves your groceries, top $6.50, almost $3 higher. Inflation fears pushed government bond yields to their highest level in over 20 years, which sent 30-year mortgage rates above 7%. The Fed raised rates this month for the first time in 3 years and may do it again in October. And Trump? He spent the week at the UN bragging about AI investment in construction instead of the election in Iran, quote, it doesn't even enter my mind. Even a former Trump Treasury official admits gas prices track the generic ballot. Working people are paying for this war twice, at the pump and at the ballot box. In November, they get to send the bill back. The GAO catches Trump's ICE burning millions on detention camps it never used. The Government Accountability Office went looking for waste, fraud, and abuse. It found ICE. Congress handed ICE $45 billion for detention under Trump's so-called Big Beautiful Bill. The GAO says ICE spent it with no plan, no bed count, and no idea of if it can afford what it bought. ICE paid $1.07 billion for 11 detention warehouses, decided to sell seven, and turned over and burned over $20 million it can't get back. At Guantanamo, the Pentagon built tents for thousands, then spent $2.85 million tearing them down as substandard. Daily population, 16. More than 50 people have died in ICE custody under Trump. Senator Dick Durbin said it best, GAO continues to uncover incompetence and waste at the highest levels of ICE. That's your money, buying cages nobody uses while people die in the ones that they do. ICE shot a delivery driver in the back. So why is the driver in a cell? Wilbur Garces Perez, 28, was delivering DoorDash in Austin when an ICE officer shot him in the back. The officer, a new recruit, reportedly had no body camera on. Garces Perez was discharged in 4 hours with a bullet lodged near his spine and driven 135 miles to a detention center in Pearsall. His wife and lawyer weren't told he'd left. Congressman Greg Kasar visited and says a specialist told him he needs surgery to avoid losing feeling on his left side. DHS insists it was a targeted stop and that he had a removal order. He came legally in 2024 with an asylum appointment. As Kasar put it, quote, this person needs a doctor, not a deportation or a detention center. Shooting a man and hiding him isn't law enforcement. That's something else entirely. The Supreme Court kills Missouri's rigged map a third time. Voters get the last word. On Friday, the Supreme Court, with no dissents, blocked Missouri Republicans' rigged map for the third time. Trump pushed the legislature to redraw it to erase Congressman Emanuel Cleaver's Kansas City district. More than 305,000 Missourians signed petitions to force a referendum, which suspends the law until voters decide. Missouri's Secretary of State tried to use it anyway, and a federal appeals court tried to revive it. The justices said reverting now with ballots mailed would usher in election chaos. So November runs on the 2022 map, and a no vote on Proposition A kills the gerrymander outright. As organizer Richard von Glahn put it, quote, people, not politicians, will be the final deciders. The same court, the same day, greenlit Trump's voter purge database. Missouri won a round, but this war is not over. And that's the way it is today, Monday, September 28th, 2026. I'm Tom Hartman.

0: This is the Tom Hartman Program.
1: Well, happy Monday, top of the brand new week to you. There's so much going on. It's like drinking from a fire hose. Every day I show up for work and it's like, whoa, what did he do now? Anyhow, the Republican playbook, break America, blame Democrats, then promise to save it. We'll get to that in just a moment. Also, is he resigning? Predictions pour in as Trump promises a major announcement in 2 hours from now. And we will cover that when it happens. What's he going to say? One of my guesses is he's going to say that he's cut a deal with Iran, but who knows? Who knows? Also, Trump drops another demented ad. They're just stealing our money. In the second hour of our program, Trump is gleefully eviscerating efforts to help families with his illegal pocket rescissions. Rescission is when you refuse to spend money Congress appropriates. It's illegal. The truth behind Donald Trump's biggest oil deal in world history, this thing with Venezuela, turns out to be far more of a scam and filled with grifters than any of us realized. And Trump reveals constant violent thoughts in a call to Axios. I'm always thinking about it, he says. In the third hour of our program, our one guest today, Christopher Armitage, is going to drop by. Would the U.S. military aid Trump in a midterm martial law coup? Also, experts are warning that Trump allies could use the midterm counting window to disrupt results. And the U.S. ambassador says Trump offered to sell American weapons to China's Xi Jinping. Seriously? Not only is that illegal, it's stupid. But, you know, it's Trump, so what can you say? My op-ed today at HartmanReport.com, our daily take, is titled The Republican Playbook, Break America, Blame Democrats, Then Promise to Save It. I guess the main message is that it doesn't seem to be working anymore. I mean, Republicans, you know, they break things, you know, like, oh, let's triple the national debt, says Ronald Reagan. And then we can, you know, run on a campaign of fiscal responsibility. We're going to pay down the national debt, when in fact they just never do that. They just break it and then promise to fix it. And then whenever there's a Democrat in office, they blame the Democrat for it not being fixed. They've done the same thing with our health care system. They've done the same thing with, well, probably the biggest example is immigration, where no Democratic president has ever, at least in the modern era, I mean, you know, since the 1920s, has ever said, the southern border is open, I opened it. It just doesn't, I mean, it's literally, it would never happen. And yet, literally hundreds of Republicans on literally thousands or tens of thousands of occasions in the media have claimed that Obama opened the border, that Clinton opened the border, and that Biden opened the border. None of them did. But they constantly make this claim. And what's the result of that claim? People start heading for the border. I mean, you know, when the senator from Texas, Ted Cruz, says, you know, Biden has opened the border, people are pouring over. Desperate people south of the border go, oh, really? You know, the Texas senator said it. It must be true. He's a United States senator. So let's go. But it's, you know, it's just these are just lies. And they constantly repeat them, knowing that they will cause people to come from south of the border. So last Thursday, for example, around 400 Hondurans, families with kids among them, crossed the bridge from Guatemala into Chiapas, Mexico, on foot. Right-wing influencers, knowing the drill, immediately began promoting this new invasion. It's another caravan! And Marjorie Taylor Greene, though, was having none of it. She said, and I quote, this is over on Elon Musk's sewer of a AI site, or of a social media site. She said, we have not seen a caravan headed to the U.S. southern border in several years. Why now? Oh, yeah, there's an election coming, and the GOP needs to scare you into voting because nothing else is working. Yeah, it's an old scam, but an effective one, and it's a hustle. I mean, basically, they're smashing our windows and then offering to sell us homeowners insurance. And it's a hustle just like trickle down. Remember that? Oh, if we cut taxes on rich people and big corporations, they're gonna have more money that they can use to pay you. Your paycheck will go up. Remember that? Ronnie Reagan talking about that. Remember David Stockman in the second year of the Reagan administration coming out and going, it's a lie? And then they kind of shut him up and stuffed him in the corner. Actually, he said he was taken to the woodshed for saying that. Or there's small government hoax. Oh, we're going to shrink the size of government so it's small enough to, what, fit in your uterus. I mean, now they want the government to monitor pregnancies and miscarriages. Now they, you know, they want a government that's small enough that masked thugs can shoot you dead on the street and never face any accountability. They want a government small enough that you have to carry your papers with you at all time, lest some masked goon who refuses to identify himself throws you in detention. Or how about that waste, fraud, and abuse scam, the Republicans? Oh, we're gonna get rid of waste, fraud, and abuse. Where do we happen to find waste, fraud, and abuse? Well, of course, in any program that helps average people. What about the programs for the military? What about the defense kind? Oh, there's no waste, fraud, or abuse there. What about the programs that subsidize the fossil fuel industry, the tune of $600 billion? Oh, there's no waste, fraud, or abuse there. What about the programs that help Jeff Bezos and Elon Musk not pay tax? Oh, there's no waste, fraud, or abuse there. It's all in those evil people who are on food stamps. Another scam. Or the guns keep us safe scam. We have, you know, for every 100 people in America, there's like, you know, 120 guns. The next closest to that is Yemen with 50 guns per person. And they've been in a war for decades. You know, in Europe, it's like 8 guns per person or 12 guns per person, something like that. Look it up. It's, you can find the numbers. In Asia, in Southeast Asia, Taiwan, South Korea, Japan, it's like 1/100th of a gun per person or 1/10th of a gun per person. But here, no, it's 120. Because guns keeps us safe. We're literally the only country in the world that does active shooter drills, that traumatizes our children several times a year with these things because of this Republican scam. And then they campaign on law and order. We're going to keep you safe. Or global warming is a hoax. That's a hoax. Didn't you know that? You know, Donald Trump and all the Republicans, there's not a single Republican who will come out and say global warming is real. As their own states, their own districts are being, you know, burned up in wildfires and drowned in floods and baking and people dying from the heat. And don't get me started on originalism, you know, probably the premier hoax that the right wing has brought us via the Supreme Court. It's just incredible. And the cynicism of it is, I think, the most incredible thing. So, you know, the simple reality is that government is the only institution with the power to create a floor through which people can't fall, whether it's through a minimum wage, the right to a union, a pension, an education, a hospital bed, or a border policy that's actually enforced. And Republicans have spent 4 decades basically pulling up the floorboards and charging admission to watch people fall through the floor. And this November, they're saying, hey, you know, elect us. We'll fix the problems we created. Yeah. So check your voter registration. More surprises will be coming. This is the week that October begins. You ever heard the phrase October surprise? Yeah. And we may find out in 2 hours, hour and 45 minutes, exactly what Trump's October surprise is planned for. Although I'm not expecting anything particularly sophisticated. But anyhow, check it out. You can read the whole thing at HartmanReport.com.
0: This is the Tom Hartman Program.
1: It's the place where smart people get their news. I'll be right back with your calls and the news of the day.

0: welcome back. Joe in Oklahoma City. Hey, Joe, what's on your mind today?
1: Hey, Tom, just real quick. I called last week. I called later.
0: Joe, your phone is breaking up terribly. I'm gonna put you on hold and have Jeremy see.
1: Is that a little better?
0: Oh yeah, that's a whole lot better. Yeah.
1: Sorry, I didn't realize I was on speaker. I was just saying that I called in last week. Somebody called after, and we were talking about Larry Ellison being in the Epstein files. And
0: you're breaking up again, Joe. That's totally. I think it might. You know, we're on the edge of changing our telephone provider. I'm going to put you on hold, and Jeremy will figure this out, and might have to call you back to get a good line. Don in Pittsburgh, Kansas. Hey, Don, what's on your mind today?
2: Oh, hi, Tom. Basically, I was sort of thinking the same along a lot of the lines you were just talking about in your roundup of things. Mm-hmm. I think it's sort of instructive to compare the U.S. to Germany as Germany was building up towards fascism as it was taking over. And, you know, in some ways we're in better shape, in some ways we're in worse shape. And they've already got the secret police are already ready, and the concentration camps are waiting. You know,
0: true.
2: And they got people hired up.
0: Yeah, they've got 70,000 people in them already.
2: Yeah, and you know, there was an article in Glass Empires about the fact that there's now six times as many complaints about false attacks by thieves and criminals who are posing as ICE, who are criminals anyways, mm-hmm. and raping women and stealing people's money, and people have no recourse. They don't know what to do.
0: Yeah.
2: Well, you know, people are going to have to respond to this. Now, you know, we know that nonviolence is the only way to go, but it has to hurt the ruling class economically. It has to disrupt business as usual. They're not as rich and as strong as they want us to think they are.
0: Yeah.
2: They're very vulnerable to disruptions in income. If people quit buying stuff, and, you know, there was another article there, one about in Glass Menageries about how the in Czechoslovakia, how they responded. And they coordinated themselves and quit buying. On certain days, nobody buy anything.
0: Mm-hmm.
2: And the ruling class would notice.
0: Yeah, yeah.
2: And they start getting there. They start, stashing away their goodies and getting ready to run.
0: Yep.
2: Because they could see they were going to lose. And once they lose the support of their secret police, well, then they're done. And are we anywhere near that? I don't know. You know, this is the U.S. is a kind of a strange country. But and it's very big and very complex. But it's certainly, if we wait too long, you know, I mean, this election, you know, the U.S. is a plutocratic oligarchy, but it has some very significant stops on it. And one is the ability to elect, you know, to elect people. Our elections are really fairly well run. The main weapon they use is keeping people from voting. Because they can keep people from voting, and people are dispirited, and it's a low participation election, then they can win.
0: Yeah.
2: When it's a high participation election, they lose.
0: Yeah, no, it's crazy, and the Republicans are out there, and Trump is out there going, yeah, the Democrats have rigged the elections. That's why Republicans got the White House, the House, and the Senate. I mean, you know. Yeah. Don, thank you. Well said on all points. I appreciate the call. It's 19 minutes past the hour. I'll be back with more of the news of the day and your calls in 60 seconds. Stay with us.

Tired of news that protects the powerful? Get reporting with a backbone at the Commonwealth Report. 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It's the great revenge. Trump's Orwellian America is taking shape. The key to it was this insane executive order titled Ending the Weaponization of the Federal Government. And basically what it does is it sets up the weaponization of the federal government. It proclaims that the Biden administration was, you know, using the Justice Department to go after Trump people and Republicans. And it does it in a way that basically rationalizes they're doing the same thing. This is a absolute danger to our republic, this executive order and Trump's assertions around it. And you can read all about it. There's a whole op-ed about it titled The Great Revenge, Trump's Orwellian America Takes Shape, over at HartmanReport.com. Get ready for the investigations, the arrests, and the show trials. 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
1: There you go. 22 and a half minutes past the hour. So the White House notified us all a couple of hours ago that at 2 o'clock this afternoon Eastern time, 11 o'clock Pacific time, basically an hour and a half from now, a wee bit more than an hour and a half from now, Donald Trump is going to deliver an announcement to the people. He's commandeering the nation's press. And it will be followed by a print interview shortly thereafter. So there will be a reporter chosen by the White House to sit with Donald Trump and transcribe his deep thoughts on whatever it is he's going to share with us. Now, some people are making jokes about this. You know, the one guy said, doesn't this president make announcements like every 30 minutes? And another one said, he's going to announce that underwear must be checked, must be changed twice a day, and it must be worn on the outside so we can check, right? That's from an old movie, as I recall. This is going to come from the Oval Office. So what do you think he's going to announce? My first thought was that he was going to go along. You'll recall on Saturday, or maybe it was Friday, Iran said, we're ready to cut a deal with you. Based on the memorandum of understanding from a few months ago, which was pretty straightforward stuff, we'll get the Straits of Hormuz going back to normal within a week. And Trump on Saturday came out and said, no, I'm going to reject that offer. But, you know, maybe he's going to accept it. Apparently, oil is now coming through the Gulf. And it's because the American Navy is allowing that to happen, and we're blocking other ships that, in ways that would economically hurt Iran. And Iran has been choosing not to shoot at those ships that are coming through the Gulf with our help. Apparently we've done a fair amount of damage to them. So, who knows? Meanwhile, Donald Trump is running ads on television that are basically recycled versions of his 2024 campaign ad, where he's walking through the White House portrait gallery. It's in black and white. And the voiceover says the voiceover is his own speech, saying, I'm gearing up for the final battle. We're going to demolish the deep state. We're going to expel the warmongers from our government. And, you know, there's some Democrats who are like outraged, you know, holy cow, this guy is breaking the law. I mean, going all the way back to, I think it's 1952 or something like that. I have to look it up. But for basically, you know, a little over half a century, maybe quite a bit more than a half a century, it's been a crime to use any money appropriated by Congress to promote yourself if you're the president, or frankly, any branch of government. And yet Trump is breaking that law. I mean, he breaks laws all the time. He breaks the Hatch Act on a regular basis. Matthew Yglesias, the journalist, says, they're just stealing your money to pay for this. Ron Filipowski says, 5 weeks before the midterm, American taxpayers are paying to air an ad from the 2024 campaign. Trump campaign, you're paying for this political ad. Midas Touch, Aaron Reichland Melnick, an immigration lawyer, says, you're taxpayer dollars are being illegally spent to air a literal Trump 2024 campaign ad. And it literally is. It's a recycled campaign ad. So why are they doing this? Well, it turns out that the ad is principally running in the Washington, D.C. market on Fox so-called news. Now, who lives in D.C. and only watches Fox News? Oh, that would be Trump. And in fact, it turns out, according to the Wall Street Journal, that Trump has been complaining to the people around him that he's not getting enough good television coverage. And he gets so worked up about it and starts screaming at people and throwing things and breaking things and screaming obscenities and just making life miserable for everybody around him. And so they put this ad together, knowing that he would see it when he watches Fox from, you know, him and Natalie sitting in the bedroom there, you know, doing their social media stuff in the middle of the night. And, that it'll calm him down. This is the phrase. They're trying to calm down the boss. According to Zito, Trump's team pulled a similar stunt in the 2020 election cycle. Again, quote, to ease the boss's anxieties. They ran ads just in D.C. And so, as Zito's report says, this is yet another example of his advisors lighting many thousands of dollars on fire just to calm him down. Amazing. We have a 10-year-old. in the White House. Not a good thing. So what say you? I'll pick up your calls right after the break.
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1: Speaking the truth to multinational corporations would really rather you didn't know all about. I'll be right back.

says AI could cause a billion deaths. Trump kills an Iran deal as mortgages top 7%. ICE burns millions and shoots a man. And Missouri voters win. Good morning. This is the Commonwealth Report, news for the public, not the powerful. You can follow us at commonwealthreport.news. Did Trump just reject peace with Iran to keep bombing after the midterms? Iran put a real deal on the table this week. Reopen the Strait of Hormuz, restart talks, end the war. Trump flatly said no. He told reporters Saturday, I'm rejecting their deal, and claimed Iran is losing badly. But the Wall Street Journal reports he's told aides he expects to resume bombing Iran after the November midterms. Iran's foreign minister, Abbas Araghchi, told Meet the Press Sunday his country stands ready for diplomacy or for war, and that only a negotiated solution ends this deadlock. He noted that twice the U.S. offered talks and then attacked in the middle of them. Congress never authorized this war. 7 months in, American troops are dead, and one man decides whether it continues based on an election calendar. That's not how a republic is supposed to work. Bill Gates warns AI could kill a billion people, so why won't Washington act? Bill Gates went on Meet the Press Sunday and said something chilling. Artificial intelligence, he said, is powerful enough to drive events that cause a billion deaths. As he put it, quote, there's never been a weapon as powerful as bad actors armed with AI. Gates says self-regulation by the industry isn't enough, that Congress and law enforcement have to set the safeguards and monitoring, and that it would be a little overhead, not a dramatic slowdown. Bernie Sanders has already proposed pausing advanced AI development until guardrails are in place. Meanwhile, Microsoft's own AI tools are being used by Homeland Security to track and deport immigrants, and by Israel's military in Gaza to target who to kill. So when the man who built Microsoft says regulate this now and Washington shrugs, ask yourself who's profiting from the delay. Gas nears an average of $4.50 and mortgages top 7%. So why is Trump bragging? Gas hit nearly $4.50 a gallon Friday, more than a dollar higher than a year ago on average. Diesel, which moves your groceries, topped $6.50, almost $3 higher. Inflation fears pushed government bond yields to their highest level in over 20 years, which sent 30-year mortgage rates above 7%. The Fed raised rates this month for the first time in 3 years and may do it again in October. And Trump? He spent the week at the UN bragging about AI investment and construction instead of the election in Iran, quote, it doesn't even enter my mind. Even a former Trump Treasury official admits gas prices track the generic ballot. Working people are paying for this war twice, at the pump and at the ballot box. In November, they get to send the bill back. The GAO catches Trump's ICE burning millions on detention camps it never used. The Government Accountability Office went looking for waste, fraud, and abuse. It found ICE. Congress handed ICE $45 billion for detention under Trump's so-called Big Beautiful Bill. The GAO says ICE spent it with no plan, no bed count, and no idea of if it can afford what it bought. ICE paid $1.07 billion for 11 detention warehouses, decided to sell seven, and turned over and burned over $20 million it can't get back. At Guantanamo, the Pentagon built tents for thousands, then spent $2.85 million tearing them down as substandard. Daily population, 16. More than 50 people have died in ICE custody under Trump. Senator Dick Durbin said it best, GAO continues to uncover incompetence and waste at the highest levels of ICE. That's your money. Buying cages nobody uses while people die in the ones that they do. ICE shot a delivery driver in the back. So why is the driver in a cell? Wilbur Garces Perez, 28, was delivering DoorDash in Austin when an ICE officer shot him in the back. The officer, a new recruit, reportedly had no body camera on. Garces Perez was discharged in 4 hours with a bullet lodged near his spine and driven 135 miles to a detention center in Pearsall. His wife and lawyer weren't told he'd left. Congressman Greg Kasar visited and says a specialist told him he needs surgery to avoid losing feeling on his left side. DHS insists it was a targeted stop and that he had a removal order. He came legally in 2024 with an asylum appointment. As Kasar put it, quote, this person needs a doctor, not a deportation or a detention center. Shooting a man and hiding him isn't law enforcement. That's something else entirely. The Supreme Court kills Missouri's rigged map a third time. Voters get the last word.
On Friday, the Supreme Court, with no dissents, blocked Missouri Republicans' rigged map for the third time. Trump pushed the legislature to redraw it to erase Congressman Emanuel Cleaver's Kansas City district. More than 305,000 Missourians signed petitions to force a referendum, which suspends the law until voters decide. Missouri's Secretary of State tried to use it anyway, and a federal appeals court tried to revive it. The justices said reverting now with ballots mailed would usher in election chaos. So November runs on the 2022 map, and a no vote on Proposition A kills the gerrymander outright. As organizer Richard von Glahn put it, quote, people, not politicians, will be the final deciders. The same court, the same day, greenlit Trump's voter purge database. Missouri won a round, but this war is not over. And that's the way it is today, Monday, September 28th, 2026. I'm Tom Hartman.

0: 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You know, corporate raiders, when they acquire a company, basically strip it down. They take everything of value out of it, put it in their own pockets, leave just a husk of a company. I watched Bain Capital do this with Clear Channel. In fact, they just ran it into bankruptcy, and they run off with all the cash. Well, that's what Donald Trump is doing to America right now. He's basically behaving like a corporate raider, taking, you know, all the assets of this company and handing as many of them as possible off to billionaires and shutting down programs that benefit average working class people. This is, you know, an all billionaire cabinet, or largely billionaire cabinet, with a billionaire president, and they're dancing to the tune of the billionaires. It shouldn't surprise us, I suppose, but there's a whole article about it over in my daily take, titled "Trump's Hostile Takeover of America: The Corporate Raider's Final Heist," over at HartmanReport.com. Check it out. Welcome back. 35 minutes past the hour. So, what's on your mind today, Mike, in Mille Lacs, Minnesota? Am I saying it right, Mike?
1: Yeah, that's close enough. Thank you, Tom.
0: Okay, what's up?
1: Well, I saw two commercials during the Buffalo Bills game on Fox yesterday, one just before halftime and one during the third quarter. Those commercials you were just talking about a moment ago with Trump.
0: Mm-hmm.
1: And I have relatives in Massachusetts, North Carolina, Florida. They all got the same commercials as I got. I have two TVs I was watching.
0: So they're running them nationally. It's not just in the D.C. market.
1: Oh, yes. No, the NFL and Fox ran those commercials.
0: Wow. And the ads on NFL games are not cheap.
1: I mean, that was insane. I couldn't believe it. Pure
0: paid
1: propaganda.
0: For by the U.S. government with your tax dollars.
1: Right on the bottom.
0: Yeah.
1: Both times. Both commercials.
0: Amazing.
1: And just and my relatives all saw them, like in three different other states besides I was watching out of Minnesota,
0: yeah.
1: But, you know, in Massachusetts, North Carolina, Florida, they all got it too. At the same time, I'm watching a Pittsburgh game on CBS. They did not run the commercials on CBS.
0: Hmm. Interesting. So what do you think Trump is going to announce today at 2 o'clock?
1: The election's canceled for the midterms.
0: Yeah, there's widespread speculation that it'll be some variation on that. That was my other thought. Louise and I had a long conversation about this morning. We were kind of brainstorming what would it be. And my thought was that they finally found an illegal immigrant who voted. Right. And you know, so they've got some guy in Minnesota or, you know, Louisiana or someplace came here from Mexico illegally and somehow got on the voter rolls and somehow cast a ballot. And this is going to be a dramatic announcement, and it's going to justify a crackdown, and the FBI is going to get on it, and we may have to even declare, you know, an emergency or something. I don't know. I hope that's not the case, but it wouldn't surprise me if that's what comes out. Mike, thanks a lot for the call. It's nice to hear from you. Harold in Santa Barbara. Hey, Harold, what's on your mind today?
2: First of all, I got a thank you, Mr. Hartman. You're really on fire this morning. What did you have for breakfast? Wheaties?
0: I don't eat breakfast.
2: I'm dating myself.
0: So. All I've had is a little carrot and kale juice. So.
2: Well, I've had that, and I didn't grow cojones like you did. But my question is, what do you think about this Microsoft and Bill Gates and the CIA? It's kind of scary.
0: What are you talking about?
2: Oh, I heard that Microsoft or Bill Gates and the CIA, there was something, they worked together on something, or they have something. That's what I heard on another report.
0: Yeah, the CIA and the big tech companies have worked together forever. I mean, I don't think that's news.
2: Oh, okay.
0: Unless it was something particularly nefarious.
2: Well, I'll keep trying that juice and see what happens with me.
0: Okay. All right. Thanks a lot, Harold.
2: Bye now.
0: Good to hear from you. Joe in Oklahoma City. Hey, Joe, how's it working now? Is the phone okay?
3: Yeah, I hope it's sounding better. How does that sound to you?
0: Yeah, it sounds great. Thank you. Thank you for your patience.
3: I was no worries. You know, I was just saying when it comes to Larry Ellison, the owner of Oracle, I think we just need to keep our powder dry on guilt or innocence, involvement or not, until they actually release all the Epstein files. Because, you know, he had a place in France, he had New York City, he had Zorro Ranch. So I was just making that point on that.
0: Well, if I could add to that, Joe, the French and the Norwegians and the Dutch are all asking the Justice Department for the documents that they have, the Epstein documents that they have, that have to do with people in those countries and in those languages. And Todd Blanche is refusing to provide them. I mean, we're in full-blown cover-up mode right now around these documents.
3: 100%. I do have a few ideas on what Trump's announcement could be. So I'm just going to run down a couple of them for you to maybe narrate on after I'm done. One could be an announcement of Ukraine, because the Dow's down again. And, you know, when the money part's hurting, that's when they actually do stuff. But Ukraine-Russia peace deal, now that Ukraine's hit inside Moscow and hit their oil refineries, it's really causing a global impact. So I could see we have a peace deal now because they're going to give Ukraine more of what they wanted on that deal. I think it's a possibility. The other is he could throw Hegseth under the bus as one of those kind
0: of
3: fake deals where, blame him for the war situation, right? The other thing is reinstalling, and you remember how the Republicans fought tooth and nail and pushed Obama and finally got the oil export ban lifted. I could see him maybe going to an oil export ban of some kind.
0: Yeah, he's already talked about stopping the export of diesel.
3: Yes, so I think that that's another possibility. I was thinking for a minute he found another really great liar to replace the press secretary, but I don't see that one as being a possibility. But anyway, I thought those were kind of worth noting. And if you have one last second, I'll leave you with, because I do think the Trump-Iran war, I don't think he controls enough of that situation, but I could see a Russia-Ukraine deal. But you could look at the predictive markets. They're probably already betting on it. But I don't know if you're familiar with Adam Smith, who was supposedly the father of capitalism. They were honoring him this weekend. Mm-hmm. They had Rob Arnott on there. He's like an author, speaker, blah, blah, blah. And I loved some of the things that they were telling the public, which was the 2008 housing crash was caused by overregulation. Yeah. And the other one is AI is like when we got an electric loom or dishwashers.
0: Oh, geez.
3: I mean, and you know how they prey on these simple – I hate to say anything about CJ because I know he means well and blah, blah, blah. But they kind of prey on these simple-minded folks to isolate one incident, like in New Jersey where the DMV made a mistake and they put some people on the voter rolls that they shouldn't have. That is such a one-off. Mm-hmm. And everybody knows if Trump gets it so bad here, we might think about, you know, trying to sneak into Canada.
0: Yeah.
3: And what would be the first thing you'd be thinking about? How can I vote? And the last thing I'll leave you with, in the 2024 election, Trump got 48% of the illegal, not illegal, but Latino vote. So Joe Biden let all those people in, so almost half of them could vote for Trump. I mean, they love to say common sense, but everything they believe is nonsensical.
0: Yeah. Well said, Joe. Very, very well said. Multiple points there, but all well made. Thank you very much. Scott in Portland. Hey, Scott, what's on your mind today?
4: Hi, Tom. Thanks. I had a quick PSA just in order to make. I came across, people might want to get a piece of paper and pencil to write this down. In an Atlantic article, they posted it's an email address, it's a .gov address, that you can make comments regarding building the Triumphal Arch in D.C. Mm-hmm. And normally when they do public comment lines, they're like 30 days. This one was 3 working days. It was Friday, today, and midnight till midnight tomorrow. So really closed the window on this, but oh. I'll just read it off. It's a weird email address, but JLOICHINGER@
0: Let me just stop you right there, Scott. I don't know anything about what you're about, you know, this email address you're about to give out, and I wouldn't want somebody to, end up in the wrong place. If it's a website that ends in .gov, feel free to give it.
4: Yes. Yes, it is. Well, it's an email, but it ends with .gov. So on the, at ACHP.gov.
0: Yeah.
4: And I sent an email over the weekend, and it didn't bounce back or nothing weird like that. So I guess it's, like I say, I got it out of the article.
0: I would not be sending emails.

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1: Well, maybe he's announcing that he's dumping Melania for Natalie. Who knows? 45 minutes past the hour.

0: and welcome back. Mr. Kenyatta in Los Angeles, what's on your mind today?
1: Well, since you decided voluntarily to call me Mr. Kenyatta, Mr. Hartman.
0: I was just having a moment of familiar formality.
1: It's all good. Yeah. Listen, I'll be brief. Twice this week, literally, between you and Nigel, I have spat tea, because I normally, when your show, the first hour, I'm normally having my tea, all over my monitor. Once was last week when you that, and I know that this is true, you had more viewers than Trump News or whatever
0: Trump
1: it
0: TV,
1: is,
0: yeah.
1: .com.
0: Yep.
1: That I couldn't control myself. And then today, as if that weren't enough, you used the term hoax. Now, I don't know how many times in your monologue, how many of your listeners caught that, but I did, Tom. I got you. You know, I know you. All right. Second thing is, CJ is one of my favorite of your callers. So, kudos out to,
0: yeah,
1: to CJ.
0: So what is, you know, I got hoax from, I'm forgetting his name. He was a comedian in Georgia who just had the funniest jokes, and he died when he had a heart valve replacement with a pig back in the 80s when I was living in Atlanta. And he was such a good comedian, and he always constantly pronounced it as hoax. What does it mean to you?
1: I'm not going there, Tom.
0: Okay, all right. I'll leave it at that, then.
1: I'm just not going to do it.
0: Oh,
1: but listen,
0: I suppose it could be two words that, yeah, okay, I get it. Anyway. Yeah. He didn't mean it that way. He just meant it that this is how funny, you know, weird people in the South talk. These old white boys who are, you know, back in the swamps.
1: Listen, it does not decrease the irony or the amusement.
0: Okay, there you go.
1: That's all I'm getting at. Okay, so let's talk about something substantive, because this is for real.
0: Mm-hmm.
1: I've been musing on this, Tom. Donald Trump is all about, you've talked about many times over the years, really, now, of his, I think, quoting P.T. Barnum, as long as they're speaking my name or mm-hmm. something like
0: yeah.
1: that, whatever that maxim
0: yeah.
1: is.
0: As long as they spell my name right.
1: If you think about every, and I mean every one of, quote unquote, us, you, myself, whatever I am that writes and comments on politics and pundits and whatever, if you think about, what if we, think about the last, let's just say, couple of years, not even go back to 2016, if we took his name or his image out of everything we've written about, and some of us make some pennies from doing this, how many of us would be broke? What I'm saying, Tom, is he has become an industry in and of itself, the best way to get rid of him, the best way to get rid of Smitty, and you know who Smitty is, Trump, is virtually impossible, because the best way to get rid of him is inherently counterintuitive.
0: Right.
1: How do you stop
0: to
1: talking
0: him.
1: About him?
0: Yeah, no, I know. It's that old, you know, if you're having a garden party and there's a poisonous snake coming through the grass, you can't pretend it's not there, you know? But I get it, Kenyatta. I totally get it. And it's always nice to hear from you, and I love reading your stuff over on Substack. People can find it by going to Substack and just plug it in, Kenyatta. Kenyatta, thank you.
1: Yes, sir.
0: Great talking with you. Have a good one.

0: Devon, what's up?
1: Hey, Tom. Well, there's a story that's really gone underreported that people need to focus on. It's about the ICE prisons.
0: Mm-hmm.
1: And according to the ACLU as well as The Guardian, ICE stopped keeping track of miscarriages in prisons last October.
2: That's right.
1: At the same time that they were also arresting and deporting an inordinate number of pregnant women, 368, according to The Guardian, that were pregnant, nursing, or had, I guess pregnant or nursing would be your options. So my mind goes to the dark side on this one, and I just have this feeling that the reason there's so many miscarriages is that the people at ICE don't want even one birthright citizen to be born in an ICE prison.
0: That makes a lot of sense, because, you know, then it would be a U.S. citizen. But another possibility, the one that first came to my mind, were these multiple reports that we've gotten over the last couple of years of women being raped in these ICE prisons and ending up pregnant, and then, you know, being given something to have a miscarriage, or hoping that they'll have a miscarriage, or being beaten up and inducing a miscarriage, something like that. I was wondering how much of this was an attempt to cover up basically prison rape.
1: Wow. Okay, so I had not gone there and thought about that. But yeah, either way, I mean, why isn't there moral outrage at what's happening in ICE prisons? I mean, we're really concerned about these AI data centers, and that's all well and good, but it would be as if the camps, you know, which started out as work camps, you know, were just being ignored in the beginning, which they were, by the way. So I think we really need to focus on the fact that women in ICE prisons are having miscarriages
0: that aren't
1: even being tallied. And not just that, but the conditions in the prisons, according to Ted Lieu, according to every congressperson who's been able to get in there. I mean, this is our moral burden to bear. And I think it's time that we started talking about it.
0: It's a great example of out of sight, out of mind. I mean, this is the strategy. ICE will not let the media into any of these facilities. They will not let most members of Congress in. Every now and then one will slip through. And when they do let somebody in, they clean the place up first. And, yeah,
1: exactly.
0: It's an outrage. And it's another good reason to vote for Democrats this fall, so that we can get some damn oversight hearings here, Devon.
1: Well, I do agree with that. I think we need to definitely have more Democrats than Republicans, but we need to make some sweeping changes.
0: Yeah.
1: And I really think it would behoove the Democrats to start talking about what they're going to do. Like, get up there, John Ossoff, and talk about how you're going to implement a federal minimum wage. Get up there and talk about universal health care. Get up there and talk about what the Democratic Party can do for the working people in America, and instead of just making everyone more afraid.
0: Yeah, and any student debt. I'm with you. That's my short list. Devon, thank you. Very, very well said. And thanks for bringing up the whole thing with miscarriages and these ICE concentration camps. Thank you. Anne in Columbia, South Carolina. Hey, Anne, what's on your mind today?
3: Good morning. Over the weekend, C-SPAN featured an interview. This was, I'm not sure of the name of the program. I just came in as the interview was beginning. Senator and Mrs. Josh Hawley, H-A-W-L-E-Y, Republicans representing Missouri.
0: Right. He's the senator from Missouri. I believe she's a lawyer. She is the lawyer who argued in favor of outlawing mifepristone before the Supreme Court.
3: Yes, sir. That was what the whole program discussion interview was about. And after watching that program, I made some notes. And thank you for letting me call and talk to you. I appreciate your time. I want you to know that I stand for the separation of church and state because of the contents of this interview. I found no compassion and no understanding expressed through the whole interview. I was horrified. I, quite frankly, direct my words specifically to them, but I'd appreciate your comment about it. They are welcome to live their faith, but do not impose or force your theological beliefs onto my life or the lives of other women. I don't know how to explain this. They were talking the whole time about the abortion pill, as they called it, medication is what I would call it, and how women can get it through the mail.
0: Right.
3: And they want to stop all of this.
0: Right. She argued that the Supreme Court should stop it. He's been trying to do it in Congress. Josh Hawley wants to be president so bad he can taste it.
3: Well, he will never have my vote.
0: Yeah,
3: Tom, I'm sure the minimum wage is $7.50 for many American working class people.
0: Yeah.
3: We need a raise.
0: I agree. It's $7.25, by the way. It's even worse than you thought. But yeah, and this is the Republicans, you know, for they've kept it there for I think something like 19 years. I mean, you know, it's just been frozen.
3: I was just horrified because who can, you know, there's so many people who are caught up in circumstances. These people, the senator and his wife, they have no comprehension.
0: No, they both came from wealthy families. They're not billionaires, but they came from, you know, wealthy families. They're wealthy people. And frankly, they seem to have no empathy.
3: They have none, and they're slashing Planned Parenthood and cutting off sources of necessary women's health care and birth control. But you can't have children and raise them on $7.50 an hour, $7.25 an hour.
0: Yeah.
3: And I was just so horrified. I knew I could speak to you and you would understand.
0: Well,
3: and I want to close. You've got to go.
0: I'm sorry. Yeah, I'm out of time. But thank you so much for the call, and thanks for watching us in Columbia,
3: You're welcome.
0: South Carolina.
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4: George Orwell spoke bluntly about the nefarious nature of advertising, calling it, quote, the rattling of a stick inside a swill bucket. Even Orwell, though, would have been astonished by the cacophony of swill bucket advertising currently being blasted at us by Amazon, Google, Meta, and other profiteering tech giants. What are they trying to sell? Pure hogwash. Having spent billions to develop artificial intelligence so humanoid robots can displace workers, the tech geniuses are now rushing to build thousands of vast computer data centers necessary to power their brave new AI world. Each center will suck up local water supplies, drastically raise people's utility bills, create monstrous industrial blight and pollution, and enthrone such autocratic thugs as Bezos, Musk, and Zuckerberg as absentee political bosses with domineering power over each locality. But the billionaires forgot something. You and me, we the people, are in open rebellion against this Orwellian future. With officials in multiple states and localities just saying hell no to the profiteers' invasive scams. Thus, the billionaire hucksters are frantically rattling their swill sticks. For example, Mark Zuckerberg, whose Meta Goliath already operates 26 massive data centers and is now spending $600 billion to plop more of them in our communities, has launched a multi-million dollar offensive to beat back local opponents. It's running BS television ads in state capital cities, financing political candidates to hype the data centers, deploying untold numbers of lobbyists to rig the rules against opponents, and hiring an army of, quote, community affairs agents to spread AI propaganda. This is Jim Hightower saying, they have the fat cats, but a groundswell of us alley cats has them on the run. To get involved, go to mediajustice.org/tools.

0: 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For KXRW and X-Ray FM, I'm Rebecca Hoffman, MD, your friendly neighborhood family doctor based in Vancouver, Washington. In today's talk, we'll look at cholesterol in general and about eggs in particular. Are they good or bad? Let's get the skinny. Cholesterol has come to sound like a bad word, yet cholesterol is important to our survival. Cholesterol is the basis for cell maintenance and hormone synthesis. 80% of our cholesterol comes from our livers. We need it, and so we make it. So why the bad rap? Well, cholesterol can be found in plaques choking off our blood vessels, which can contribute to stroke or heart attack. And there's more. We've heard about good and bad cholesterol. What does that mean? LDL, or low-density lipoprotein, is the so-called bad guy cholesterol. Yet, it performs an important function, delivering cholesterol from the liver to other cells to build healthy cell walls and to make important compounds such as hormones and vitamin D. HDL, or high-density lipoprotein, is known as the good guy cholesterol. It returns excess cholesterol to the liver, where it's broken down and eliminated from the body. Both good guy and bad guy cholesterol, that is, LDL and HDL, work together to maintain a healthy balance by providing enough but not too much cholesterol to our cells and removing excess cholesterol safely. But as we know, too much of a good thing is rarely a good thing. Excess LDL cholesterol overpowers HDL removal, leaving the excess cholesterol to build up in our arteries as that bad actor, plaque. How do they get out of balance? Our diet plays a role. Even though the liver is responsible for about 80% of our cholesterol, what we eat can put the liver in overdrive and overwhelm our natural balance. Here's where the question of eggs comes back. Egg yolks are loaded with cholesterol, and they are also a great source of vitamins A, D, B12, as well as protein, electrolytes, and healthy omega-3 fatty acids. Eggs are a terrific balance of nutrients, which isn't surprising since an egg has all the ingredients to support the hatching of a chick. Interestingly, studies have shown it is not the cholesterol we take in from our diet that worsens our cholesterol. Notably, eggs can actually increase the good HDL cholesterol. Other natural fats, such as from olive oil or avocados, are safe. But other fats and foods like seed oils and margarine disrupt our natural balance of dietary fat. They can overstimulate the liver to make excess cholesterol. At the top of the list, risking your liver function is sugar. You heard it. Too much sugar stimulates production of more bad cholesterol and reduces the production of good cholesterol. This has plagued the American food supply, where sugars are added seemingly everywhere. A healthy, well-balanced diet, once again, plays a huge role in maintaining the natural balance of cholesterol in our bodies. That healthy diet includes fats from eggs, nuts, and leaner meats, in addition to more fruits and veggies. Of course, while this is good general advice for controlling cholesterol balance, there are some people who have high cholesterol due to genetic determinants. And that's where a visit to your doctor comes in handy. It's a good idea to get your cholesterol levels checked to see where you are and to confirm you don't have a genetically driven illness needing closer care. And that's your Health Kit tip for today. Cholesterol in good balance is good for you. Do you have to give up eggs? Not at all. Moderate consumption is safe for most people. Remember to check labels to avoid man-made fats like seed oils and excess sugars. 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See you next time.
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2: Rigged map for the third time. Trump pushed the legislature to redraw it to erase Congressman Emanuel Cleaver's Kansas City district. More than 305,000 Missourians signed petitions to force a referendum, which suspends the law until voters decide. Missouri's Secretary of State tried to use it anyway, and a federal appeals court tried to revive it. The justices said reverting now with ballots mailed would usher in election chaos. So November runs on the 2022 map, and a no vote on Proposition A kills the gerrymander outright. As organizer Richard von Glahn put it, quote, people, not politicians, will be the final deciders. The same court, the same day, greenlit Trump's voter purge database. Missouri won a round, but this war is not over. And that's the way it is today, Monday, September 28th, 2026. I'm Tom Hartman.

0: This is the Tom Hartman Program.
1: Well, and welcome back to the second hour of the program. It all started back during the Nixon administration. Richard Nixon tried doing something that he referred to as the pocket veto, which was basically, you know, Congress, the Constitution says that Congress decides what the priorities of the country are. Congress decides how those priorities should be met. And Congress appropriates the money for that and then hands that off to the executive branch, to the president's branch, and says, do it. And the president has to do it. And that's the way it's always worked. Well, Richard Nixon came along and said, you know, I don't have to do some of this stuff that Congress wants me to do. And so they took it to the Supreme Court, and the Supreme Court said, yes, you do. You have to do it. Well, Trump is doing what Nixon did. You know, I don't know if this is, you know, one of Nixon's old advisors like Roger Stone, who's like whispering in his ear. Roger has, you know, a tattoo of Nixon on his back. Or if this is just, you know, Trump being Nixon or what. But I like the Democrats are really bent out of shape about this. The administration, the Trump administration, is actually celebrating cutting funds, that is to say, refusing to spend money appropriated by Congress for what they say is, and I quote, pro-illegal immigration programs, a nefarious Department of Justice sub-agency, a program that propagates America's last climate alarmism, an office that promotes diversity, equity, and inclusion, or discrimination and radical woke ideologies, and more. Right. And so they're withholding over $1 billion. And Brendan Boyle, who is the head of the Budget Committee in the House, well, he's not the head, he's the ranking member. He will be the head if Democrats win the House. He's a Democrat from Pennsylvania. He said, Donald Trump knows he can't get these cuts through Congress, so he is illegally making them through the back door. He adds, Trump's attack actions are a blatant attack on Congress's constitutional power of the purse. Jeff Merkley, my senator from Oregon, says, quote, a pocket rescission is an illegal line item veto. It is the president saying he and he alone will convert a bipartisan spending bill that has been signed into law into a partisan spending bill. He's canceling the lines of spending he doesn't like. This violates the core separation of powers embedded in our Constitution, in which it is the Congress, not the president, who decides what programs are designed and at what level they are funded. Republican colleagues said they would never let this happen. Well, here it is. And then he says, you know, Republicans need to ask themselves, how'd I like to have a Democratic president canceling out Republican-favored programs? He said, if they have any integrity or spine, they will join us in ending this practice. These cuts include critical health research, combating the illegal international narcotics trade. Senate Appropriations Chair, Vice Chair Patty Murray, the number two Democrat on appropriations in the Senate, or the number two person. She's the number one Democrat, but the number two person in the committee. She says, this is a theft from the American people, plain and simple. And she called out Russell Vogt, the guy from the Heritage Foundation who came over to run the Office of Management and Budget to specifically to create trauma, was his phrase, among federal workers. She calls him an unelected shadow president. She says every Republican who voted for these bills should be furious because Russell Vogt is saying that their votes don't count. Chuck Schumer says with this rescissions package, the Trump administration is illegally stripping nearly $1 billion in critical funding that supports kids, K through 12 students, small businesses, and health and clean air research. He's right. And one of the nationally watched races is that of the appropriations chair in the Senate. That would be kind of Patty Murray's boss, only the Republican, the one who sits at the head of the appropriations chair. See, appropriations, all the money in Congress appropriates has to go through this committee. That chairperson is Susan Collins. And she put out a statement, and she knows which side her bread is buttered on. She put out a statement denouncing the Trump administration cuts. So far, as I can tell, she's the only Republican who has said anything. But she said, quote, without warning or consultation, Congress just received an $810 million package of pocket rescissions from this administration. She says this is the Office of Management and Budget's most recent attempt to undermine Congress's constitutional power of the purse. Again, this is Republican Senator Susan Collins. This move shows that OMB intentionally withheld these funds for months to execute this unlawful cancellation of appropriations that were approved on a bipartisan basis and signed into law. She goes on to say the Independent Government Accountability Office has concluded that pocket rescissions are unlawful and not permitted by the Empowerment Control Act. I will work with my colleagues to address these illegal actions. Yeah, good luck with that, Susan, or Senator Collins. Her Republican colleagues are all in hiding right now. I mean, you know, I'm not sure if the Senate is in session or not. The House certainly isn't, because there's, you know, this privileged resolution put forward by Thomas Massie, the Republican from Kentucky, saying we want to see the Epstein files. And, and we want to impeach Whiskey Pete Hegseth. And both of those will pass if allowed to have a vote. And so Mike Johnson just said, okay, we're just going to cancel Congress. So don't expect any Republicans to say anything. By the way, while they're on vacation now, between now and basically Christmas, don't expect them to show up for a town hall. Because the Republicans are literally in hiding. They have no answers for anything. You know, why are you destroying health care? Well, why have you run up a $40 trillion debt with 5 massive tax cuts for billionaires starting with Reagan? Well, you know, it was supposed to help out. You know, why are you going along with these tariffs that are causing their dollars? Well, you know, it's Trump said. You know, why are you going along with destroying the Environmental Protection Agency and rolling back the rules that keep us safe, you know, and from cancer-causing chemicals and fumes in our air and food? Well, you know, we've got to help out the industries. And I mean, there's just, you know, the Republicans have no response to these questions that Democrats are asking or that American voters are asking. Why'd you have a war with Iran? Well, you know, Bibi Netanyahu promised me that everything would work out well. Senator Chris Murphy, a Democrat. See, again, Susan Collins so far, to the best of my knowledge, is the only Republican who has said a word about this crime that is being committed right in front of us by the Trump administration, by Russell Vogt and Donald Trump. Chris Murphy, the Democrat from Connecticut, senator, fired back. He said, this is to Collins. He's speaking to Susan Collins, his colleague. But she's a Republican, and she's the only Republican calling out Trump. He says, quote, Senate Republicans had chance after chance to stop Trump's illegal seizure of taxpayer money. Time after time, they pledged allegiance to Trump instead of to citizens. And he'll keep rolling them if the Senate doesn't change hands. And, of course, Troy Jackson, you know, the guy who's running against Susan Collins for the Senate in Maine and giving her a run for her money. He said, Susan Collins voted for Trump's pick to lead the OMB. Now she's surprised he's doing exactly what he promised to do. She's the appropriation chair who voted with Trump 96% of the time. Expressing concern isn't enough. Mainers see through the BS. Only he used the actual word. Meanwhile, we've got the truth behind Donald Trump's biggest oil deal in history. This is what he's calling it. We invaded a sovereign nation, Venezuela. We killed 80 people in the process. We kidnapped their president and his wife. And Donald Trump threatened their vice president, Darcy Rodriguez. I'm trying to find the quote where it was truly bizarre. There's a variation on his, to the victors belong the spoils. He actually said that at the United Nations, which is called looting now. It's illegal. But yeah, it used to be the way we did things. But anyhow, Trump has announced Oh, yeah, this is what he said. He said, if Rodriguez doesn't do what's right, she's going to pay a very big price, bigger, probably bigger than Maduro. So, of course, she's jumping to his tune. I mean, you know, he threatened to kill her. Maduro's sitting in a prison. I mean, what's worse than that? Being executed, like the other 80 people that he killed when he was getting Maduro. Well, it turns out that, you know, there's a grifter in the middle of this whole thing. Surprise, surprise. And Trump is claiming that, you know, the Venezuelans have signed a 100-year oil deal, but their constitution doesn't allow them to sign any deal over 25 years. And the OSC, this Office of Strategic Capital of the Pentagon, which claims it now owns, a good chunk of the largest oil company in Venezuela, does not have the legal authority to do that. The whole thing is a scam. The Guardian has exposed it all. It's, you know, you can read it over there. But bottom line, another criminal enterprise from a convicted felon in the White House, a convicted rapist in the White House, a man who lies for a living and has his whole entire life, a professional con man, and the lickspittles around him. Surprise, surprise. It's 17 minutes past the hour.
0: This is the Tom Hartman Program.
1: Trump tells Axios that he thinks about killing people all the time. I'll tell you about that right after this.

0: and welcome back. Dennis in Aptos, California. Hey, Dennis, what's on your mind today?
1: I've been doing a lot of thinking about how to stop Trump. And there's a problem in how the Founding Fathers set up the Department of Justice. It's under the executive branch.
0: Mm-hmm.
1: It should have been put up as part of the judicial branch. In other words, there's no enforcing or arresting mechanism when you have a president who's breaking the law daily, like Trump is.
0: Yeah.
1: He doesn't have to worry about it because no police force is going to go up to him and say, we're taking you down to the nearest jail cell. So I would hope that in the future, because we could have future Trumps, that maybe there's a change. You've talked a lot about constitutional conventions, and I'd like to see the DOJ taken away from the executive branch for the future.
0: Here's
1: because as it is now, and regarding the Justice Department, how many times has Trump ignored court decisions?
0: So I get that. I've actually read James Madison's notes on the Constitutional Convention and the debates that they were having around Articles 1, 2, and 3. And the reason why the founders never gave the Supreme Court any power of the purse or of the military is because they're entirely unelected. And they never wanted to have, you know, a king set up in America, and they wanted to make sure that the Supreme Court justices did not have king-like powers. And so they have to rely on Congress and the executive branch, the president, and the American public to execute their will. And, you know, up until recently, it's worked out pretty well. I disagree with a lot of things the Supreme Court has done, particularly Republicans on the court. But that was the rationale, Dennis, that if the justices controlled the Justice Department, they would control the prosecutorial power of the government, the power of the government to arrest, imprison, and even execute Americans. And that is an awesome power that should never be given to unelected people.
1: Well, I guess that's the way it is in other countries. So maybe in some countries
0: I think there's a middle ground. I think you could simply pass legislation saying that it is now against the law for the president and his people to have conversations with the leadership at the Department of Justice, you know, about any topic, you know, before them. You know, basically create that wall of separation. There's got to be a legal way to do that. Because I agree with you.
1: Exactly.
0: The Justice Department should be independent and historically has been, but it's only historically been independent by virtue of it being a norm. I mean, you know, Nixon tried to corrupt it. He fired, what, Ruckelshaus, and then I forget the other two, three in a row. And Trump has actually done it. He's actually corrupted the Justice Department. So I'm with you, Dennis.
1: He definitely has.
0: Yeah.
1: Yeah. There's got to be a way to, you know, again, and he doesn't, I mean, I guess these contempt of court charges, how far does that go?
0: Yeah.
1: You know, what's a $100,000 fine to Trump? That's a nickel to somebody like me.
0: Yeah, so, it's a rounding error for him. Yeah, no, I get it. Dennis, thank you. Excellent point.
1: Yeah.
0: Well said. Thank you. 21 minutes past the hour. Back with more of the news of the day and your calls in just 1 minute.

0: Tired of spin and billionaire-backed news? The Commonwealth Report delivers truth with backbone. 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Democracy belongs to you. Human beings have a couple of unique characteristics. The first is that we can be very tender and loving and concerned and caring toward people we perceive as being our group, us. We can also be extraordinarily violent against people that we consider to be them, if we think of them or this other as a threat. Probably a classic example of this is Adolf Hitler convincing Germans that, you know, Jews were a threat to them and good Germans going along with the Holocaust. Well, this othering is built into our DNA. This is, you know, ancient stuff. And the Republican Party, since the time of Nixon, when he started, you know, picking up the white racist vote after Democrats laid it down in the 60s, Republicans have been using this to try to other minorities in America as a political strategy. And this is really deadly stuff. There's a whole op-ed about it over at HartmanReport.com. Is othering human nature's deadliest instinct? Check it out. Welcome back. 23 minutes past the hour. So this is a fascinating, you know, every now and then we get these insights into Donald Trump's mind, what's left of it anyway. And this was a phone call with Barak Ravid, who is a reporter for Axios. And he asked Trump whether he was thinking of killing more people in Iran, you know, dropping more bombs on Iran or possibly wiping out their civilization or just, you know, killing off some more of their soldiers. And Trump said, quote, "I am always thinking about it." I think this guy lives in a world of violence and vengeance. You know, when I see him yelling at reporters, you know, "You're an idiot, you're lousy, you don't do your job," I'm imagining that I am seeing Fred Trump yelling at 10-year-old Donald Trump. I mean, we tend to treat other people the way that we were treated as children by our parents. We learn these lessons from our parents, the families we grow up in. The older I get, the more it startles me how much I'm like my father and mother in my temperament, shall we say, and my three brothers as well, or the two are still alive. And, you know, and I hope that I think that our kids have picked up some good qualities from us. Well, Donald Trump was raised by a psychopath, according to his psychologist niece, Mary Trump, who's on this program, has said that Fred was a psychopath. And Mary Trump was badly wounded, I mean, physically, by giving birth, and was pretty much absent from Trump's first couple of years of Trump's life. And then when he, you know, was old enough to get into trouble, they dumped him in a military academy, and she went, and every summer when he came home, she went to Scotland to hang out with her relatives. And you know, it's like, and this Trump thing of always marrying foreign women, there's something weird there too. But anyhow, he told aides last week that he expects to resume bombing on Iran after the midterms. And of course, he's pledged. I mean, you know, this was on Easter Sunday this year. He said he was going to destroy, or he was considering destroying a civilization, the Iranian civilization. I mean, it's over 70 million people. They've been, it's the Iranian civilization, the Farsi language. You know, it goes back 5,000, 6,000, 7,000, 8,000 years. It's ancient. Well, that's not to say the guys running the country right now are good people. I mean, they're, you know, killing and imprisoning protesters is not anything that I'm a fan of. But the way that Trump is dealing with this, and the way that, you know, and frankly, you know, if the main product that Iran grew was cauliflower instead of oil, I suspect we would be having a very different conversation right now. But he apparently, according to Donald Trump, telling Axios that he thinks of killing people all the time. Yep, every day, all the time. And I think, frankly, that should concern all of us, don't you? That's our president? Yeah, let's kill some people. Oh, that'll be fun. I mean, look at killing these people in the Caribbean. He's killed over 200 people. He doesn't even know their names in the Caribbean. We know that several of them had nothing to do with drugs. They were fishermen, or they were people out going out for, going to work, commuting literally to work. And Trump just killed them, and he's quite excited about it.
1: 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Call 202-808-9925.
0: 27 minutes past the hour. What's on your mind? I'll pick up your calls on the other side of the break.

Gates says AI could cause a billion deaths. Trump kills an Iran deal. His mortgage is top 7%. ICE burns millions and shoots a man. And Missouri voters win. Good morning. This is the Commonwealth Report. News for the public, not the powerful. You can follow us at commonwealthreport.news. Did Trump just reject peace with Iran to keep bombing after the midterms? Iran put a real deal on the table this week. Reopen the Strait of Hormuz, restart talks, end the war. Trump flatly said no. He told reporters Saturday, I'm rejecting their deal, and claimed Iran is losing badly. But the Wall Street Journal reports he's told aides he expects to resume bombing Iran after the November midterms. Iran's foreign minister, Abbas Araghchi, told Meet the Press Sunday his country stands ready for diplomacy or for war, and that only a negotiated solution ends this deadlock. He noted that twice the U.S. offered talks and then attacked in the middle of them. Congress never authorized this war. 7 months in, American troops are dead, and one man decides whether it continues based on an election calendar. That's not how a republic is supposed to work. Bill Gates warns AI could kill a billion people, so why won't Washington act? Bill Gates went on Meet the Press Sunday and said something chilling. Artificial intelligence, he said, is powerful enough to drive events that cause a billion deaths. As he put it, quote, there's never been a weapon as powerful as bad actors armed with AI. Gates says self-regulation by the industry isn't enough, that Congress and law enforcement have to set the safeguards and monitoring, and that it would be a little overhead, not a dramatic slowdown. Bernie Sanders has already proposed pausing advanced AI development until guardrails are in place. Meanwhile, Microsoft's own AI tools are being used by Homeland Security to track and deport immigrants, and by Israel's military in Gaza to target who to kill. So when the man who built Microsoft says regulate this now and Washington shrugs, ask yourself who's profiting from the delay. Gas nears an average of $4.50 and mortgages top 7%. So why is Trump bragging? Gas hit nearly $4.50 a gallon Friday, more than a dollar higher than a year ago on average. Diesel, which moves your groceries, topped $6.50, almost $3 higher. Inflation fears pushed government bond yields to their highest level in over 20 years, which sent 30-year mortgage rates above 7%. The Fed raised rates this month for the first time in 3 years and may do it again in October. And Trump? He spent the week at the UN bragging about AI investment and construction instead of the election in Iran, quote, it doesn't even enter my mind. Even a former Trump Treasury official admits gas prices track the generic ballot. Working people are paying for this war twice, at the pump and at the ballot box. In November, they get to send the bill back. The GAO catches Trump's ICE burning millions on detention camps it never used. The Government Accountability Office went looking for waste, fraud, and abuse. It found ICE. Congress handed ICE $45 billion for detention under Trump's so-called Big Beautiful Bill. The GAO says ICE spent it with no plan, no bed count, and no idea of if it can afford what it bought. ICE paid $1.07 billion for 11 detention warehouses, decided to sell seven, and burned over $20 million it can't get back. At Guantanamo, the Pentagon built tents for thousands and spent $2.85 million tearing them down as substandard. Daily population, 16. More than 50 people have died in ICE custody under Trump. Senator Dick Durbin said it best, GAO continues to uncover incompetence and waste at the highest levels of ICE. That's your money. Buying cages nobody uses while people die in the ones that they do. ICE shot a delivery driver in the back. So why is the driver in a cell? Wilbur Garces Perez, 28, was delivering DoorDash in Austin when an ICE officer shot him in the back. The officer, a new recruit, reportedly had no body camera on. Garces Perez was discharged in 4 hours with a bullet lodged near his spine and driven 135 miles to a detention center in Pearsall. His wife and lawyer weren't told he'd left. Congressman Greg Kasar visited and says a specialist told him he needs surgery to avoid losing feeling on his left side. DHS insists it was a targeted stop and that he had a removal order. He came legally in 2024 with an asylum appointment. As Kasar put it, quote, this person needs a doctor, not a deportation or a detention center. Shooting a man and hiding him isn't law enforcement. That's something else entirely. The Supreme Court kills Missouri's rigged map a third time. Voters get the last word.
On Friday, the Supreme Court, with no dissents, blocked Missouri Republicans' rigged map for the third time. Trump pushed the legislature to redraw it to erase Congressman Emanuel Cleaver's Kansas City district. More than 305,000 Missourians signed petitions to force a referendum, which suspends the law until voters decide. Missouri's Secretary of State tried to use it anyway, and a federal appeals court tried to revive it. The justices said reverting now with ballots mailed would usher in election chaos. So November runs on the 2022 map, and a no vote on Proposition A kills the gerrymander outright. As organizer Richard Von Glahn put it, quote, people, not politicians, will be the final deciders. The same court, the same day, greenlit Trump's voter purge database. Missouri won a round, but this war is not over. And that's the way it is today, Monday, September 28th, 2026. I'm Tom Hartman.

0: 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Or that after the show we send out Sue's Stack, a list of every topic I've discussed along with clickable hot links to every source of information I've shared with you on the air? It's all completely free and available over at tom.tv, T-H-O-M.tv. Check it out. Welcome back. 34 minutes past the hour. Well, there's new speculation about what Trump may be announcing a half hour from now. you know, I got to just tell you a quick story. Back in, I forget the year, it must have been 99, 2000, 2001, one of those years in there. I was in Russia. I was in Kaliningrad. And working with a nonprofit that was doing an agricultural project there. And I was staying, myself and Horst von Heyer, the guy, the German guy that was kind of my boss or the, you know, my colleague. We were staying at the home of a local Russian family, you know, mom, dad, and two little kids, 7 and 10 years old, and in their spare bedroom. And this was the dead of winter in, you know, 4 foot snowdrifts and everything else. I think it was November. And so anyhow, we're watching TV with this couple in their living room, and she's German and he's Russian. And I speak German, but not Russian. And we're watching Russian television because we're in Russia, right? And this guy comes on the TV and just starts, you know, waving his hands around, wild-eyed guy, you know, wild hair and everything, and pounding his fist on the table and pointing at the screen, and he gets real soft in his voice, and he gets real, real, real loud. And then suddenly, the wife bursts out laughing, and the husband is looking at her with this very serious look, like, why are you laughing? And again, I didn't know what was going on because it was all in Russian. And so I said to her in German, I said, you know, was ist das? What's going on here? What happened? And she explains to me that the guy on TV was a candidate for the Russian presidency, that the elections were going to be held that week. His name was Vladimir Zhirinovsky. He was a right-wing nationalist. And he had just promised everyone. And as, by the way, as she's explaining this to me, they flipped to a TV set, you know, like the old 1960s, you know, local television set, you know, with the cardboard or the plywood back and everything, where there's a man and a woman, of, you know, the two correspondents having this deep conversation. So anyhow, she says, that's Zhirinovsky. And he just said, anybody who votes for him will get a turkey and a pint of vodka or a liter of vodka. And they're having a debate right now about where is he going to get all these turkeys? Like, everybody is taking this seriously. And her husband was like, you know, why shouldn't we take it seriously? And she's like, because that's not how elections work. I mean, this was the first election in Russian history of any consequence, a real election. So with that in mind, you know, a chicken in every pot or a turkey in every, you know, in exchange for your vote. The speculation from ABC News is that in 20 minutes or so, Donald Trump is going to announce he's going to have a nationwide address to announce that there's going to be a $15 billion steel plant in Iowa, where, you know, Republicans are hanging on by their fingernails. And it'll be the first mega steel plant built in the nation since the 1960s. And it'll be producing 10 million tons of steel a year by 2030. Yeah. The Hill wrote, looks like President Trump is making a final pitch to Iowa voters ahead of the midterms. Yeah, you think? This guy's got nothing on Zhirinovsky, or maybe, you know, the other way around. Anyhow, what's on your mind today? Ronald in Fort Bragg, California. Hey, Ronald, what's up?
1: Oh, I think you're wrong about the steel plant. I think he's going to call, tell everybody that he got a call from God Almighty on the red phone and that Armageddon is coming and can't be put off unless the Republicans take the House and the Senate. So don't worry about the Iran war or the national debt or anything else. Just get all these Republicans reelected and everything will be fine. Otherwise, we're going to have Armageddon.
0: That's a possibility, Ronald.
1: That was my trying to be as facetious as he is.
0: I get it, but I frankly would not put it past him. I doubt it would be quite that blunt, but that has been the subtext of a lot of Republican messaging over the years.
1: So,
0: sadly.
1: Anyway, I wanted to say I love your show, and I sent in $25 a couple weeks ago, and then I found out you had a double the donation rate, and I was a little bit disappointed. And then I thought to myself, well, if I gave another $25, that would be double because they doubled mine. So, anyway,
0: well, thank you, Ronald.
1: That's
0: all for Free Speech TV, by the way, not for me, but we really appreciate it. But thank you. Okay, good talking to you. I appreciate the call, Ronald. Bill in LaSalle, Michigan. Hey, Bill, what's up?
2: That you talked before about the book It Can't Happen Here.
0: Mm-hmm. Sinclair Lewis.
2: Right. Have you read the book Fever in the Heartland?
0: You know, it sounds real familiar. I can't say that I've read it, but fill me in.
2: It's about the 1920s.
0: Mm-hmm.
2: And a guy from nowhere, very charismatic, that comes to a small town in very southern Indiana and basically starts up a Ku Klux Klan. That he builds us up to the point that the governor of Indiana is a member of the Klan. Mm-hmm. The governor of Colorado is a member of the Klan. That my son went to the University of Colorado that in the 1990s. His dormitory was named Strickland after the Ku Klux Klan or governor of Colorado. This was major influence, and it happened that 100 years ago in this country.
0: Yeah. Oh, in the election of 1887 or 1886, or no, 1872. In the election of 1872, I think it was
2: talking the election of the 1920s.
0: No, I know, but it was the election, the Rutherford Hayes, election.
2: That
0: our vote from Oregon was not counted because our state was controlled by the Klan at the time. And we submitted two electoral college ballots. So, you know, the Klan was all over the place from the 1870s forward.
2: In the 1920s, that the Klan was dominant in Oregon.
0: Right. Yeah.
2: And I don't know about electing a governor in Oregon, but that they paid ministers that to talk against immigration.
0: Mm-hmm.
2: That they were very anti-Catholic.
0: Yep.
2: This is in the 1920s.
0: Yep.
2: That they were against Jews, obviously. Yep. That they were against the Irish and the Italians. That this was very, very widespread.
0: Mm-hmm.
2: And the guy had his eyes. The guy was a womanizer. He was a drunk. It was Prohibition. That, they had all the churches against alcohol, but he was a drunk.
0: Mm-hmm.
2: That he was a rapist. The corollaries are amazing with what's happening right now or what's happened.
0: Yeah. Well, there's always been that racist underbelly to this country, from the very beginning.
2: The whole thing is if you can preach hatred— that you can win.
0: Yeah.
2: And it doesn't matter who you're hating. You've said multiple times, it started with the trans in Berlin,
0: mm-hmm.
2: that for Hitler, you pick on a small minority. But I would highly recommend this book to any of your readers, Fever in the Heartland. It is terribly scary.
0: Oh, interesting.
2: And it happened... 100 years ago in this country.
0: Mm-hmm. I'll have to check it out, Bill.
2: That's my suggestion.
0: Yeah, well, thank you very much for sharing that with me and reminding me of that aspect of our history. The Klan is still very much with us. They just go by different names now. You know, ICE, Proud Boys, 3%ers, stuff like that. But although there still is a Klan as well. Bill, thank you. And the guy who really brought about the Klan revival in the 20s was the Democratic president, Woodrow Wilson, who showed the recruiting film, Birth of a Nation, in the White House.
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0: That was pre-1965 when the Democrats were pretty much just as racist as the Republicans. We'll be right back.

0: welcome back. Dave in Buffalo, New York. Hey, Dave, what's on your mind today?
1: Thanks, Tom. Before I get to it, I wanted to thank you for your book, ADHD. I learned I'm AUDHD, and it brought a lot of humanity to who I am as a person. I kind of was outside the box until I read your book.
0: Oh, marvelous.
1: And I really do appreciate

0: had mentioned during the BB killing 30 to 40,000 people, because of proportional analysis or comparison, it was equal to killing 3 million Palestinians. So if, as you said, that BB has killed over 80,000 Palestinians, they would be killing equal to killing over 6 million Palestinians. And whether you capitalize the word Holocaust or not, I would think that killing the equivalent of 6 million people is pretty freaking disgusting and is a Holocaust, whether you capitalize it or not.
1: Yeah. Well said, Dave. Well said. And
0: thank you, sir.
1: Yeah, and a genocide, whether you call it that or not. Thank you, Dave. Margo in Sacramento. Hey, Margo, what's on your mind today?
2: Well, I believe that if we don't want wicked people like Trump, the best way is to for women to control, whether they not have children unless they're in a financial and mental state to be a parent. Because mm-hmm. bad parenting gives you monsters like Trump
1: yeah.
2: and criminals.
1: Yeah. Yeah, it's a strong argument, Margo. It's, you know, for
2: birth control.
1: Of course,
2: the other big thing is programs like Head Start, mm-hmm. they teach people how to parent. Mm-hmm. And, of course, children should have parenting classes in school so they understand the seriousness of being a parent.
1: I have always said that it astonishes me that people can graduate from high school without knowing how to balance a checkbook or diaper a baby. You know?
2: Well, it's not the diapering. It's understanding that every bit of attention you give that child is beneficial.
1: Yeah, it's a metaphor for parenting. I mean, we should be teaching parenting skills, and we should be teaching, you know, living skills, the stuff that, you know, to get by in the world. And I know to a significant extent, that stuff was being taught in junior high school when I was in junior high school in the 1960s. But it was only being taught to girls. It was called home economics. And I got a little bit of that because I got into the home ec thing because my dad made me take typing. So it was me and 34 girls in the class, you know. But I we need to be teaching that. And we, you know, all that stuff went away with the Reagan Revolution. So
2: yeah, it's really a shame.
1: It really is. Margo, thank you. Well said. It's 48 minutes past the hour. I'll be back with more of your calls in just a minute. Stay with us.

0: Hey, thanks so much for sharing our program and for reaching out to our stations and sponsors and letting them know that you're listening. It really means a lot to us. Did you know that the ancient Roman Republic, you know, which for 480 years was actually a democratic republic before Julius Caesar kind of ended the democracy phase and replaced it with the autocracy phase, that they were brought down by a very small group of very rich people. The richest man in ancient Rome was Marcus Licinius Crassus. He was the richest guy. The billionaire of Rome. And he frankly hated the Roman free bread for all welfare system. It was being paid for with his tax dollars, after all. So him and Pompey the Great and a few other rich guys got together, and they basically crashed Rome. They turned it into an oligarchy and then into a tyranny. And the parallels to what Trump is doing right now are absolutely shocking. There's an article about it over at HartmanReport.com titled American Caesar, Trump's Path to Power Mirrors Rome's Darkest Days. Check it out. 10 minutes before the hour, picking up your calls here. Michael in Bronx, New York. Hey, Michael, what's up?
1: Hey, Tom. You caught me with tuna in my mouth.
0: My old waiter skills coming back. Always ask a question when somebody takes a bite.
1: Well, it's a special Monday special.
0: Okay.
1: Well, I'm calling about, number one, this feud that Trump is doing against the media. You know, the court had issued a ruling and an order

0: to allow these reporters back into the White House is under the First Amendment. But yet Trump decides, like, F the laws, F the Constitution, F the court orders, I do what I want. I wish to God these courts, because he has violated practically every court order that went against him, they need to step up and enforce their rulings. Enforce the law, enforce the rulings. I don't give a you-know-what that Trump's title is president. No one is above the law. And there's no law that says a president cannot be indicted. That's just a stinking policy just to rev up, what, excuses that certain presidents untouchable? Get out of here with that.
1: Yeah, I agree. Just for the record, Michael, the court did not say that Trump had to let the press back into the White House. The court said that he had to restore their hard passes, their access passes. He's saying, we did that, but we still don't have to let them in the room. We still don't have to let them on the plane. We can still decide when and where. And he has, I believe the deadline is today, maybe even this morning, for him to make that final argument in court.
0: That's weird, and that probably could indicate what's coming up at, what is it, 2 o'clock Eastern Standard Time?
1: Yeah, another 8 minutes.
0: He might say. Yeah, but then as for you Republicans in Congress, I'm directing this to the Senate, all right? You're the ones that keep saying, oh, we got to end this war, we got to end this war, we got to end this war. And then I turn around and hear that they had a vote on the floor late in the week, last week, before the weekend, to expand this Iran war. If that's the case, then I would implore everyone to get out and vote. We got
1: it wasn't a vote to expand the war, but it was a vote on a war powers resolution that would have stopped the war. And Trump won that one. He, you know, the Republicans.
0: That's exactly what I'm talking about. Yeah. And there are like 4, 5, or 6 vulnerable seats. As far as I'm concerned, any of these Republicans that are up for re-election, vote their rumps out.
1: Yeah,
0: period.
1: I'm with you.
0: You lied to us.
1: Yeah, well said, Michael.
0: You lied to the American people.
1: Yeah. Thank you very much. Jules in St. Louis, Missouri. Hey, Jules, what's on your mind today?
2: Hi, I got something to say to my Senator, Josh Hawley.
1: Uh-huh.
2: I was listening, and I heard something about a growing number of women are aborting in prison.
1: Josh Hawley and his wife, ICE concentration camps.
2: Yeah. Shouldn't Josh Hawley and his wife, so concerned about abortion, be concerned about this? But you never hear a peep out of them.
1: Oh, yeah. Well, these are miscarriages, not abortions. But I guess it's, you know, abortions caused by God. But yeah. Do you think your senator's not up for re-election this time, right? And he's got another 2 years to go, as I recall. Josh Hawley.
2: Hawley. Well, no, I just like people to be consistent. Right. Whether you do it with whatever that drug is, or whether you do it by ignoring the lady that's in there.
1: Right. Not providing medical care. Yeah, no, I get it. Excellent point, Jules. Great job of pointing out the hypocrisy of Mr. Hawley and his wife. Thank you. Johan in Los Angeles. Hey, Johan, what's up?
3: You said that Trump, he gave up killing people.
1: I need you to get your mouth a little closer to the microphone. I'm having a hard time hearing you.
3: You said earlier in the hour that Trump loves to kill people or thinking about killing people?
1: Yeah.
3: Yeah, so I saw the ad or commercial yesterday about through the video game type commercial, I think, or the ad. Yeah, and the white person beating down the brown person and then dragging behind them. That was the ad yesterday I saw. Have you seen that?
1: No.
3: Yeah, it's like a kind of old video game, like Nintendo type video game. Yeah, I think he plays on YouTube time to time, I think, when there's a commercial.
1: Yeah,
3: I don't know exactly, but I don't know. I think I saw it from Meet the Press or the This Week program, I think.
1: Mm-hmm.
3: Yeah, during the commercial ad.
1: Interesting.
3: Yeah.
1: Okay, thank you, Johan. Thanks for the heads up on that. Matt in San Luis Obispo, California. Hey, Matt, what's up?
4: Okay. Uh-huh.
1: I'm listening.
4: Okay. Yeah.
1: Matt? Matt going once, going twice.
4: Hello?
1: Yeah, Matt, you're on the air.
4: Oh, I'm sorry. Yeah, hi. I wanted to make a quick riff on the steel plant.
1: Mm-hmm.
4: That he's going to start it. Iowa may vote for him, and then he's going to end it saying it was stopped. He had to stop the steel.
1: Yeah, well, remember in 2017 when he announced the same thing, only it was an aluminum plant in Kentucky to help Mitch McConnell get elected, and it went away as soon as the election went away.
4: Well, that was just kind of a lame way of, you know, he's always saying, stop the steal. We got to stop the steal.
1: Yeah. Oh, and S-T-E-E-L.
4: So that was a bad pun.
1: Oh, okay, I get it.
4: Yes.
1: Yeah,
4: yes.
1: It was a bad pun, but, you know, it's entirely appropriate given the time and the circumstances and who this crazy guy is. Matt, thank you. Thanks for the call and thanks for the smile.
4: Thank you.
1: We're hitting the top of the hour. On the other side of the break, Christopher Armitage is going to drop by. Would the U.S. military aid Trump in a midterm martial law coup? Stick around. It's going to get interesting.
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6: While the production of my lowdown commentaries is high-tech, I confess that I'm antiquated. I still write each piece in longhand, applying my ballpoint to paper. This has caused bewildered glances from some who see me scribbling away in local coffee shops and bars. Recently, one fellow sidled up and whispered, "Watch out! If they see you doing this, they'll haul you off to the Smithsonian." But we handwriters might not be as obsolete as the key tappers assume. A fast-spreading grassroots movement is calling for schools to re-emphasize the value of writing and printing by hand instead of being wholly dependent on machines. Already, 24 states, as varied as Mississippi and California, now require public schools to teach cursive writing in 3rd through 5th grades. This squares with new understanding of how brains absorb information. While keyboards are faster, the slower, more tactile act of handwriting creates longer-lasting comprehension of letters and better retention of the thoughts they convey. Neuroscientists find that rote keystrokes on a computer require little mental engagement, while physically drawing out words and ideas takes coordination of multiple areas of the brain to focus memory, eyes, and fingers on creating a written product. Just writing this piece conjured up a fond remembrance of my early childhood, sitting on the floor of our home learning to draw the ABCs, both print and cursive, on those line practice pads. It was both an artistic exercise and the development of a foundational tool for a life of learning. This is Jim Hightower saying, yes, computer literacy is an indispensable element of today's childhood curriculum, but so is the richer development of human thinking through putting pen to paper. So let's do both.
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1: Trump kills an Iran deal, his mortgage is top 7%. ICE burns millions and shoots a man, and Missouri voters win. Good morning, this is the Commonwealth Report, news for the public, not the powerful. You can follow us at commonwealthreport.news. Did Trump just reject peace with Iran to keep bombing after the midterms? Iran put a real deal on the table this week, reopen the Strait of Hormuz, restart talks, end the war. Trump flatly said no. He told reporters Saturday, "I'm rejecting their deal," and claimed Iran is losing badly. But the Wall Street Journal reports he's told aides he expects to resume bombing Iran after the November midterms. Iran's foreign minister, Abbas Araghchi, told Meet the Press Sunday his country stands ready for diplomacy or for war, and that only a negotiated solution ends this deadlock. He noted that twice the U.S. offered talks and then attacked in the middle of them. Congress never authorized this war. 7 months in, American troops are dead, and one man decides whether it continues based on an election calendar. That's not how a republic is supposed to work. Bill Gates warns AI could kill a billion people. So why won't Washington act? Bill Gates went on Meet the Press Sunday and said something chilling. Artificial intelligence, he said, is powerful enough to drive events that cause a billion deaths. As he put it, quote, there's never been a weapon as powerful as bad actors armed with AI. Gates says self-regulation by the industry isn't enough, that Congress and law enforcement have to set the safeguards and monitoring, and that it would be a little overhead, not a dramatic slowdown. Bernie Sanders has already proposed pausing advanced AI development until guardrails are in place. Meanwhile, Microsoft's own AI tools are being used by Homeland Security to track and deport immigrants, and by Israel's military in Gaza to target who to kill. So when the man who built Microsoft says regulate this now and Washington shrugs, ask yourself who's profiting from the delay. Gas nears an average of $4.50 and mortgages top 7%. So why is Trump bragging? Gas hit nearly $4.50 a gallon Friday, more than a dollar higher than a year ago on average. Diesel, which moves your groceries, top $6.50, almost $3 higher. Inflation fears pushed government bond yields to their highest level in over 20 years, which sent 30-year mortgage rates above 7%. The Fed raised rates this month for the first time in 3 years and may do it again in October. And Trump? He spent the week at the UN bragging about AI investment in construction instead of the election in Iran, quote, it doesn't even enter my mind. Even a former Trump Treasury official admits gas prices track the generic ballot. Working people are paying for this war twice, at the pump and at the ballot box. In November, they get to send the bill back. The GAO catches Trump's ICE burning millions on detention camps it never used. The Government Accountability Office went looking for waste, fraud, and abuse. It found ICE. Congress handed ICE $45 billion for detention under Trump's so-called Big Beautiful Bill. The GAO says ICE spent it with no plan, no bed count, and no idea of if it can afford what it bought. ICE paid $1.07 billion for 11 detention warehouses, decided to sell seven, and turned over and burned over $20 million it can't get back. At Guantanamo, the Pentagon built tents for thousands and spent $2.85 million tearing them down as substandard. Daily population, 16. More than 50 people have died in ICE custody under Trump. Senator Dick Durbin said it best, GAO continues to uncover incompetence and waste at the highest levels of ICE. That's your money, buying cages nobody uses while people die in the ones that they do. ICE shot a delivery driver in the back. So why is the driver in a cell? Wilbur Garces Perez, 28, was delivering DoorDash in Austin when an ICE officer shot him in the back. The officer, a new recruit, reportedly had no body camera on. Garces Perez was discharged in 4 hours with a bullet lodged near his spine and driven 135 miles to a detention center in Pearsall. His wife and lawyer weren't told he'd left. Congressman Greg Kasar visited and says a specialist told him he needs surgery to avoid losing feeling on his left side. DHS insists it was a targeted stop and that he had a removal order. He came legally in 2024 with an asylum appointment. As Kasar put it, quote, this person needs a doctor, not a deportation or a detention center. Shooting a man and hiding him isn't law enforcement. That's something else entirely. The Supreme Court kills Missouri's rigged map a third time. Voters get the last word. On Friday, the Supreme Court, with no dissents, blocked Missouri Republicans' rigged map for the third time. Trump pushed the legislature to redraw it to erase Congressman Emanuel Cleaver's Kansas City district. More than 305,000 Missourians signed petitions to force a referendum, which suspends the law until voters decide. Missouri's Secretary of State tried to use it anyway, and a federal appeals court tried to revive it. The justices said reverting now with ballots mailed would usher in election chaos. So November runs on the 2022 map, and a no vote on Proposition A kills the gerrymander outright. As organizer Richard von Glahn put it, quote, people, not politicians, will be the final deciders. The same court, the same day, greenlit Trump's voter purge database. Missouri won a round, but this war is not over. And that's the way it is today, Monday, September 28th, 2026. I'm Tom Hartman.

0: This is the Tom Hartman Program.
1: Hey, welcome to the third hour of our program. On the line with us, our old buddy Christopher Armitage, the journalist, criminal justice researcher, former law enforcement officer, veteran, and author. His newsletter is The Existentialist Republic on Substack. 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It'll pop right up. Chris C. Armitage over on Blue Sky is his handle. Chris, welcome back to the program.
2: Thanks for having me, Tom. Happy to be here.
1: Thank you. You had two stories here that I wanted to buttonhole you about, get your thoughts on. The first is, would the U.S. military aid Trump in a midterm martial law coup? Tell us about this.
2: Well, I'll open by saying that it's not my read on the situation that is the most likely situation, that outcome, that Trump uses the military. But this article was meant to be an exploration of if he were or if he does try to use that tactic, would the military side with him? And so when asking that sort of question, I try to look at empirical evidence, research, different cases where that sort of thing has happened before. One of the primary studies that I found particularly useful was in 2018, a team led by Oral Croissant, a political scientist at Heidelberg University, did that investigative research and that historical fact analysis on over 40 different dictatorship and regimes that attempted to use the military to prevent the lawful execution of elections or to prevent a new administration from taking over. And that difference, it found that the vast majority of time, if the military leading up to that point had agreed to commit war crimes broadly, which is something that the United States military has done for many years, from the My Lai massacre up until our president ordering boats to be shot in the middle of the sea without doing due diligence or that sort of thing. That is when militaries, when they're complicit in war crimes, do not help the people, when they choose to defend the regime, because at that point they know that they will end up being brought to justice should there be a regime change.
1: So how do you, first of all, what do you think the chances are that Trump will declare an emergency? And it seems to me like if he does, it would probably be during the counting period, in the 2, 3, 4, 5 days immediately after November 3rd, rather than on Election Day or on, swearing-in day on January 3rd. What are your thoughts?
2: I completely agree with your read on the situation. I also think part of the reason that it's unlikely that he calls for the military in particular, because a lot of people are very concerned about that, but the military in particular, is because, one, he's created ICE for them to be his paramilitary organization that's never had training and proper education on ethics. When I was in the military, even though they've gotten rid of some of this, they did a lot of work trying to teach the troops about why you shouldn't engage in certain activities, what a lawful order is and an unlawful order, and why you should disobey these. Now, the Trump administration came in, and for the last 2 years, they've been working to recruit specifically from ideologically homogenous groups. Like, even Pentagon memos coming out about recruiting at TPUSA events, Turning Point USA. That was Charlie Kirk's organization. They've specifically fired upper leadership, generals, and those sorts that they think are more likely to disobey lawful orders, partially by testing them with unlawful orders to see if they'll disobey and then get them out. And so even though that covers the military side, I don't see that as the most likely, because, one, they have ICE as their paramilitary force. Two, they have been working very diligently through a plan that the Heritage Foundation put out to disenfranchise voters nationwide. All they need to prevent is a supermajority for Democrats. And then Congress remains stalled while we still face the results of executive aggrandizement. That means the president of the United States getting inflated powers granted by the judiciary. So they don't really need the military. They just need to prevent a supermajority with voter disenfranchisement, so it should sufficiently supply and allow this regime 2 more unadulterated years to progress.
1: Yeah. Well, not just that. Yeah, I mean, gerrymandering will help them in that regard as well.
2: Absolutely.
1: The other story I thought was fascinating, and we're talking with Christopher Armitage. His newsletter is The Existentialist Republic. It's a piece that you most recently published, pointing out that since July 1st of this year, the Maryland law has allowed the state comptroller to stop payments to the federal government when federal agencies defy court decisions requiring them to pay Maryland money Congress approved. This is in the in a much larger context of, is it possible for blue states to simply say, no, we're not going to send tax money to Washington, D.C., because D.C. is screwing us? And that, falls into this larger umbrella that you've written about soft secession. I'm not sure where to begin with all of this.
2: Yeah. Well, the tax side of things is really important, because 12 years ago, even 4 years ago, many of the things that have happened over the last 24 months, we would not have predicted. We would have said that's not possible. I mean, that's what we heard in the news, right? If you turned on MSNBC or CNN, they'd say those things that you're scared of happening, they're not going to happen. And then we've watched them happen for the folks like you and I and the people listening to this and watching this. We've seen those things that we were told we were being alarmist over happen. And so the question of what you can do and what you're allowed to do are very different things. What you're lawfully allowed to do, what you can get away with. Cannabis is still illegal at the federal level. So that's an important distinction when we start talking about this tax conversation. Now, there's different layers. Maryland has actually successfully passed a law that says if the federal government refuses to disperse lawfully appropriated funds, it's Congress's job to say, you gave us that money, now we're giving it back to you for X, Y, and Z. The president intervening to prevent those funds from arriving is unlawful. And for then the state of Maryland to have to spend its taxpayers' money to take the federal government to court, how many months that takes, and in the interim, funding is disrupted, operations are disrupted, and the regime has actually been successful at that point at damaging the state of Maryland, at harming the state of Maryland. It's not a loss when they lose in court. They won their objective, and which was to disrupt and delay. And so because the more people hate their government, the easier it is for Republicans to convince people to vote for them a lot of times. That's their pitch, right? And so for states to be able to say, we're going to replicate what Maryland did, where if you accept our tax dollars and then don't use them the way that you're supposed to, we're just going to hold on to that money and then we're going to use it for the right causes if need be. And that's what more states can do. More states can say, and this has even been floated by Gavin Newsom. This isn't a fringe theory. Other governors, other attorneys general, the conversation is happening right now about, it's not an intersection of the supremacy clause. It doesn't get in the way of the federal government completing their constitutional duties for us to say, you're breaking the law. And so what we're going to do is we're going to hold on to the money, and we would give it to you, but we're going to hold it until you follow your end of the deal, or if there's a disruption in care. When California and Minnesota were denied their lawfully appropriated funds for SNAP and for Medicaid and Medicare, they, in that situation, if they were telling employers, have your employee withholdings routed to us, and then we will give those to the federal government for you. Instead, the state could say, well, since the federal government's denying these funds they're supposed to give us, we're going to take out that same amount of money, and maybe we'll fight it in court for a few weeks. But as soon as we start seeing the people of our state hurt, we're just going to give them those Medicaid funds, or we're going to use those funds for the exact purpose that they were appropriated. We'll do the president's job for him if he refuses, using our tax dollars.
1: Is there any legal basis to do that?
2: Absolutely. Repeatedly in the Supreme Court, they have affirmed a state's ability to ensure that operations remain interrupted. Now, what's untested is doing that with taxes. However, in the cases that are adjacent and not related to taxes, they have allowed states to find alternative ways to do things. Because under the Supremacy Clause, you're looking at, does this interrupt the ability of the federal government to do what they are supposed to be doing? So if they're doing things they're not supposed to be doing, then it makes sense that you'd be able to find another route. But even outside of that, there is no law or statute or ruling that says that a state can't say, we're just going to handle dispersing taxes now. It's when the fight happens, not an intermediary. Go ahead.
1: No, I get all that, but how do you get around the problem that federal taxes are typically not paid by the states? They're paid by employers in the states and individuals in the states, and they're paid directly to the federal government, not via the state. So how does the state lay its hands on those tax dollars?
2: Well, what Gavin Newsom mentioned was instructing employers and their accountants to pass that money to the state where the state then becomes the disperser to the federal government. So the state becomes the middleman rather than CPA.
1: Don't you think the Supreme Court would say, okay, that violates the whichever that amendment was that, you know, was passed in 1913 that established the legality of the income tax?
2: It's something that will be challenged in court, and that's part of what makes this moment so intense. Is we need to be challenging things in courts. We need to be trying things that get us sued by the Trump administration, because we're chasing them reactively constantly. And so by pushing these cases and giving them the ability to or putting them on their back foot, forcing them to take us to court for us to make the best case we can, that in the courts that we don't are not dealing with a good faith actor any longer, that is how we're going to push the jurisprudence and how we're going to put pressure on this regime as they start to ask themselves there. Because I mean, for 50 years, we had settled Supreme Court precedent in Roe v. Wade. That was overturned, but it was overturned through long shot cases, slam dunk cases, bringing things to court every chance you could. And so if it can be argued that a state would be allowed to do this, which at least three governors have mentioned as a possibility or something they're considering or something they're talking about, this is conversations that the governor's association is having. Because we need to find new ways to push back and to find new routes to effectively defeat the authoritarian consolidation that we're witnessing in real time.
1: Brilliant. Absolutely brilliant. Christopher, you're doing just extraordinary work. I love your newsletter, the Existentialist Republic, over on Substack, and the way you think. Thank you so much for dropping by today, and keep up the great work.
2: Appreciate it. Take care.
1: Okay, you too. 17 minutes past the hour. No major announcement from Donald Trump, at least as far as I'm able to tell. Stick around. We'll be right back.
0: This is the Tom Hartman Program.
1: At least he hasn't announced, you know, the end of the Republic or the end of our elections or a steel plant in Iowa. I don't, you know, we're still waiting.

0: welcome back. Just checking Financial Times now and New York Times, et cetera. All right, Scott in McHenry, Illinois. Hey, Scott, what's on your mind today?
1: Scott? Thank you for taking my call. Can you hear me okay?
0: Yeah, sort of. It sounds a little weak, but go for it.
1: Okay, I just wanted to comment on something that was mentioned on Friday about the drug thalidomide.
0: Mm-hmm.
1: It was kind of alluded to that it was approved in the United States when all the birth defects were occurring. Thalidomide was not approved in the United States till 1988. The birth defects occurred between 1954 and 62.
0: Yeah, I was referencing England.
1: Actually, it's a German product, and in 57 they made it over the counter for morning sickness, of all things, and a sedative. Now, it's approved in the United States now, just recently, but it's used for cancer, myeloma, and oddly enough, leprosy.
0: Yeah.
1: But it's under our REMS program. It's risk evaluation and mitigation strategies.
0: Right.
1: So just wanted to clarify.
0: But most of your thalidomide cases were in England in the 50s
1: correct.
0: And 60s.
1: But there were some in the United States, but that was not officially FDA approved at that time.
0: Right, right. And my point was that, and I don't have the, I mean, it's been probably 30 years since I read this, I read a book about this whole era. And I'm assuming that the information is still cogent, is still considered accurate. But that the testing that they had done on rabbits suggested that there were no mutagenic effects from this drug. But the testing that they did on human tissue in petri dishes actually discovered that it did have the capability of altering DNA, of producing genetic mutations. But because the law required the animal testing rather than the human tissue testing, the product was put on the market.
1: In Europe.
0: Yeah, exactly. Yeah, in the UK.
1: Not in the United States. Correct. Right. You're correct on that.
0: Right.
1: And
0: yeah, that's my recollection.
1: And as a result, the regulations in the United States changed on looking at drugs that cause teratogenic or birth defects that helped out on it. So I just wanted to clarify that to anybody who thought that it was readily available in the United States.
0: Yeah. No, okay. Thank you for that, Scott. I appreciate that. And, it's always good to make sure that everything is accurate. I remember a couple of years ago when they started using thalidomide here for cancer treatment. I don't recall what the mechanism of action is, how it helps or how it works, but I remember being surprised by that.
1: Yeah, it's kind of a surprise, but well, it works. But under the REMS program, there's great precautions taken for women,
0: of course.
1: Especially women of childbearing age, obviously.
0: Yeah, yeah, for
1: And if I could just comment on one other thing, you've been talking a lot lately about the minimum wage.
0: Mm-hmm.
1: There are two minimum wages, regular minimum wage, which is 7 1/4, and then minimum wage for
0: servers
1: or tipped people.
0: Yep.
1: In a lot of states, it's the minimum wage minus what they would make at tips, and it comes down to around $2 to $3.
0: You're right.
1: What they get paid by the employer.
0: You're absolutely right.
1: I mean, it's so unjust. I mean,
0: it is.
1: Basically, when you tip somebody, you're subsidizing what the employer should have paid.
0: That's correct. Yeah, and that's why, in Canada, the average tip is around 10 or 11%. In Europe, the average tip is, around 6 or 7%. I mean, basically, you tip for service, not to support them or subsidize them. Thank you, Scott. The Commonwealth Report is journalism that works for you, not corporations, not billionaires, news for the public, not the powerful. Twice a day, we break down what matters to your life. Visit commonwealthreport.news and join us today. Stay informed, stay empowered. So have you noticed that the Republicans are pretty much not talking about a constitutional convention anymore? They used to be gung-ho to rewrite the Constitution. They wanted to put corporate personhood in there. They wanted to change it so that women can't vote. They wanted to do away with the election of senators, repeal the 17th Amendment, take us back to them being appointed by the states. They had all these weird—they wanted to outlaw labor unions, all these weird ideas. But they've stopped talking about it. I mean, they're still moving forward on it, but it's not Project 2025, for example. You know, their ultimate talking document does not have one single mention in it about a constitutional convention. Why would that be? Well, it's because the Supreme Court is doing their work for them. I mean, you know, just they have overturned Article 2. They've overturned the first, fourth, ninth, and 14th Amendments. They've overturned Article 1, Section 7. All the details of this whole thing are over at HartmanReport.com. You got to check it out. Welcome back. 23 minutes past the hour. This is a new concern here. George Chitty, writing for the Guardian, Trump allies could use midterm counting window to disrupt results, experts warn. This is something that Christopher Armitage and I just briefly touched on in our conversation. Caitlin Dercovich, who is a former deputy Homeland Security advisor for the National Security Council, was at a briefing staged by the Brennan Center for Justice earlier this week, or late last week, actually. And she said, and I quote, "I think because the administration has lost so many of their attempts to disrupt the normal processes in court that they are going to use the claim of foreign interference at the end of voting days to either seize equipment or seize ballots, whether they're legally justified to do so or not. That period, that waiting time, is when doubt begins to surface," she said. And then she added, "And when it is then amplified by foreign actors and, frankly, by domestic actors, it starts to cause distrust in the integrity of the process." What she's talking about, of course, you know, is Putin throwing hundreds of thousands of bots into X and Facebook and whatnot, you know, into the right-wing media. And, of course, the right-wing billionaires amplifying those. And, you know, the people are now the big freak out a year ago when we were talking about this was, oh, my God, what if he declares a state of emergency? That is not so much the thing that people are really worried about right now. What people are worried about is that there will be some, oh, look at this. We just found that, you know, China hacked into the voting computer in Dayton, Ohio. And so we have to seize all those ballots. And we'll figure out later what happened. But we're going to seize those ballots. And just by coincidence, it's going to be in heavily Democratic areas, right? In cities, in coastal communities, you know, places where there's a lot of Democrats. She notes, normally the Department of Justice and the FBI have what they call a quiet period just ahead of elections to avoid influencing the results. The most famous violation of this quiet period was James Comey when he was the FBI director. Coming out and say under Barack Obama, as I recall, coming out and saying that Hillary Clinton was going to be investigated again. And then, you know, 4 days later saying, oops, I was wrong. And that, according to the polling at that time, that shaved 3 points off her chances of winning the 2016 election and handed the election to Donald Trump. So anyhow, her point is that quiet period is not being respected now either. And that the Department of Homeland Security continues to pursue voter roll lists in states that would not turn them over voluntarily. So we're going to have to be very careful. We're going to have to pay a lot of attention. But the secret to the whole thing, the way to win this, is to have an overwhelming victory, just to knock the Republicans right out of the park politically. You know, just overwhelming turnout. And that's part of what October 17th is all about. You know, just put 2.5-3 weeks, we're going to have this, you know, get everybody, get out to vote, get out to register, make sure everybody's voting, all that kind of stuff. It's coming.
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Gates says AI could cause a billion deaths. Trump kills an Iran deal. His mortgage is top 7%. ICE burns millions and shoots a man. And Missouri voters win. Good morning. This is the Commonwealth Report. News for the public, not the powerful. You can follow us at commonwealthreport.news. Did Trump just reject peace with Iran to keep bombing after the midterms? Iran put a real deal on the table this week. Reopen the Strait of Hormuz, restart talks, end the war. Trump flatly said no. He told reporters Saturday, I'm rejecting their deal, and claimed Iran is losing badly. But the Wall Street Journal reports he's told aides he expects to resume bombing Iran after the November midterms. Iran's foreign minister, Abbas Araghchi, told Meet the Press Sunday his country stands ready for diplomacy or for war, and that only a negotiated solution ends this deadlock. He noted that twice the U.S. offered talks and then attacked in the middle of them. Congress never authorized this war. 7 months in, American troops are dead, and one man decides whether it continues based on an election calendar. That's not how a republic is supposed to work. Bill Gates warns AI could kill a billion people, so why won't Washington act? Bill Gates went on Meet the Press Sunday and said something chilling. Artificial intelligence, he said, is powerful enough to drive events that cause a billion deaths. As he put it, quote, there's never been a weapon as powerful as bad actors armed with AI. Gates says self-regulation by the industry isn't enough, that Congress and law enforcement have to set the safeguards and monitoring, and that it would be a little overhead, not a dramatic slowdown. Bernie Sanders has already proposed pausing advanced AI development until guardrails are in place. Meanwhile, Microsoft's own AI tools are being used by Homeland Security to track and deport immigrants and by Israel's military in Gaza to target who to kill. So when the man who built Microsoft says regulate this now and Washington shrugs, ask yourself who's profiting from the delay. Gas nears an average of $4.50 and mortgages top 7%. So why is Trump bragging? Gas hit nearly $4.50 a gallon Friday, more than a dollar higher than a year ago on average. Diesel, which moves your groceries, topped $6.50, almost $3 higher. Inflation fears pushed government bond yields to their highest level in over 20 years, which sent 30-year mortgage rates above 7%. The Fed raised rates this month for the first time in 3 years and may do it again in October. And Trump? He spent the week at the UN bragging about AI investment and construction instead of the election in Iran, quote, it doesn't even enter my mind. Even a former Trump Treasury official admits gas prices track the generic ballot. Working people are paying for this war twice, at the pump and at the ballot box. In November, they get to send the bill back. The GAO catches Trump's ICE burning millions on detention camps it never used. The Government Accountability Office went looking for waste, fraud, and abuse. It found ICE. Congress handed ICE $45 billion for detention under Trump's so-called Big Beautiful Bill. The GAO says ICE spent it with no plan, no bed count, and no idea of if it can afford what it bought. ICE paid $1.07 billion for 11 detention warehouses, decided to sell seven, and burned over $20 million it can't get back. At Guantanamo, the Pentagon built tents for thousands and spent $2.85 million tearing them down as substandard. Daily population, 16. More than 50 people have died in ICE custody under Trump. Senator Dick Durbin said it best, GAO continues to uncover incompetence and waste at the highest levels of ICE. That's your money. Buying cages nobody uses while people die in the ones that they do. ICE shot a delivery driver in the back. So why is the driver in a cell? Wilbur Garces Perez, 28, was delivering DoorDash in Austin when an ICE officer shot him in the back. The officer, a new recruit, reportedly had no body camera on. Garces Perez was discharged in 4 hours with a bullet lodged near his spine and driven 135 miles to a detention center in Pearsall. His wife and lawyer weren't told he'd left. Congressman Greg Kasar visited and says a specialist told him he needs surgery to avoid losing feeling on his left side. DHS insists it was a targeted stop and that he had a removal order. He came legally in 2024 with an asylum appointment. As Kasar put it, quote, this person needs a doctor, not a deportation or a detention center. Shooting a man and hiding him isn't law enforcement. That's something else entirely. The Supreme Court kills Missouri's rigged map a third time. Voters get the last word.
On Friday, the Supreme Court, with no dissents, blocked Missouri Republicans' rigged map for the third time. Trump pushed the legislature to redraw it to erase Congressman Emanuel Cleaver's Kansas City district. More than 305,000 Missourians signed petitions to force a referendum, which suspends the law until voters decide. Missouri's Secretary of State tried to use it anyway, and a federal appeals court tried to revive it. The justices said reverting now with ballots mailed would usher in election chaos. So November runs on the 2022 map, and a no vote on Proposition A kills the gerrymander outright. As organizer Richard von Glahn put it, quote, people, not politicians, will be the final deciders. The same court, the same day, greenlit Trump's voter purge database. Missouri won a round, but this war is not over. And that's the way it is today, Monday, September 28th, 2026. I'm Tom Hartman.

0: You were promised something. Work hard, play by the rules, and you'd own a home, raise a family, and retire with dignity. That was the deal. It was called the American Dream. So what happened? Well, it didn't die. It was killed. And we know who did it, when they did it, and how they got away with it. Who killed the American Dream? The greatest political crime ever told. A new book by me, Tom Hartman. That's Who Killed the American Dream? The greatest political crime ever told. It's no coincidence that the time in Europe when the church ran the continent, you know, from around the 5th century to around the 15th or 16th century, that 1,000-year period is referred to as the Dark Ages. This is what happens when religion controls politics, when religion controls the state, the nation, and every nation of Europe was controlled essentially by the Catholic Church during that period of time. It got busted up with the Protestant Reformation in the 16th century. This was what the founders of this country very much knew about. George Washington refused to declare himself a Christian. Thomas Paine wrote an entire book embracing atheism. Ben Franklin fled Massachusetts as a teenager to escape the religious threats. And Thomas Jefferson went off on it regularly. There's a whole piece about how the Republicans are trying to impose a new dark age on America. It's all laid out, all the quotes and all the links over at HartmanReport.com. Check it out. Welcome back. 35 minutes past the hour. So we have an ambassador, David Perdue, to China. You know, the washed up Georgia politician. This is where politicians go to retire, I guess, is to be the ambassador to China. And, who doesn't speak Chinese, of course, and is not an expert on China. I mean, you know, when Democrats take office, yes, there is some, you know, giving, you know, a nice diplomatic mission to your biggest donors. I get that. But China, that should be a big deal. And that should be somebody who's a China expert, not David Perdue. And the proof of this is that David Perdue came out the other day and said that Donald Trump offered to sell weapons to China. American weapons. Now, the reason why it was illegal for Donald Trump to sell AI chips to the United Arab Emirates, the UAE, but he did it anyway after they gave him a $800 million or $400 million airplane and gave his sons a whole pile of money. But the reason it was illegal is because we don't want them to have access to our advanced technology. Our advanced technology is not just in the NVIDIA chips. It's also in our weaponry. So the last thing on earth we'd want to do is sell our weapons to China, right? But here's David Perdue going, oh, yeah, hey. We sell arms to other countries, so other people around the world, Mr. Perdue said on Fox News Sunday. He actually asked President Xi, would he like to buy some at one point? Which has just got, you know, actual diplomats all around the world just jaw-dropping. You know, really? Seriously? This is crazy. All right, what's on your mind? Picking up your calls here. David in Torrance, California. Hey, David, what's up?
1: Yes, I wanted to talk about this Proposition 40 in California. It's wealth tax. I haven't really studied it, but all I see on TV is ads against it. Teachers are against it. Firefighters are against it. Workers are against it. Looks like the only one who is not against it is Elon Musk. So I know why the left and progressive don't put more effort into this. And
0: they don't have the money. The billionaires have the money. I mean, you got this one billionaire who was one of the Google founders who's worth hundreds of billions of dollars, pouring hundreds of millions of dollars into a campaign to, you know, avoid paying his 5% tax, which would, by the way, support health care in California for low-income people. Yeah. I mean, it's embarrassing.
1: Right, but what I'm upset about is that I have not seen any of the celebrities on the left to basically put a word on this. I mean, I haven't even seen even Bernie Sanders say something about this. I mean, if
0: Bernie's in favor of the tax,
1: I'm sure he's for it. But I see the news. I follow the news all the time. I mean, if I have not heard it, I mean, that means the effort behind this is not serious.
0: Well,
1: I have not even seen one advertisement for it. I mean, that's I understand the money is on the other side, but in order to win something like this, we need people who have some supporters and all that to put some effort on this, and I don't see any whatsoever.
0: Yeah. Well, again, the state can't say anything as much as they might like the money, although Gavin Newsom has come out against it, which I thought was a huge political mistake. But I think the supporters of this wealth tax in California are operating on the assumption that, you know, the people have good sense and they will go along with it. We'll see. It's going to be a real interesting experiment here, David, to see whether hundreds of millions of dollars can succeed.
1: Yeah, good sense is there, but
0: you know, Massachusetts put a tax on their billionaires.
1: I'm hoping for some effort and some effort from the celebrities the left.
0: No, I get it. Massachusetts threatened to put a tax on their billionaires. The billionaires said, "If you do that, we're leaving." They put the tax on anyway, and the billionaires not only stayed, but you know, Massachusetts is doing really well. I think the evidence is that this tax will be a good thing for California. We'll see. David, thank you for the call. Joe in San Antonio, Texas. Hey, Joe, what's on your mind today?
2: Hey, Tom, how you doing? Earlier you talked about stuff that isn't taught in school and you kind of wish that it happened. Well, I want to just give you a thing that happened in our family about 20 years ago. My grandson, we found out he couldn't write cursive. And they had kind of like a little bit of emergency, you know, people were upset. And I was looking at it, and I'm like, oh, well, you know, more people are getting on the computer, texting. Maybe texting wasn't that big then. But I looked at it like, not that big a deal. As long as he could spell, as long as he could print, you know, there is an advantage when you use cursive. But then I took it a little bit further because I was looking at my dad was real good at calligraphy, at least it seemed like it, right? And I remember how my mother would just gush about it. Oh, isn't that beautiful? And I'm looking at it, and I'm thinking, you know, what this does, it kind of obscures the message. It gives you art and beauty, but you don't really have that communication. And I thought, this is a way for people to control other people so that we're not going to teach you the language because you can't understand it. You know, you don't know how to make that fancy F or that fancy C. So I just thought that that was a way of controlling people, and you know, by you know, just obscuring that the message, you know, it doesn't get through.
0: That's interesting.
2: So, yeah, that's just that's the way I looked at it.
0: I understand there's a neurological basis for advocating for cursive. Apparently, because it involves such fine motor coordination, and I remember I was a little kid. I was probably 8 or 9 years old when my parents took a handwriting class. At a local community college, and they'd go.
2: And they would
0: come home, and they were doing all these exercises, you know, drawing O's and F's and S's and stuff. And my dad always had, well, actually, both my parents always had beautiful penmanship in cursive, but they got really, really, really got into this thing. And apparently, it's good for your brain too.
2: Yeah, that doesn't surprise me because it probably does involve more motor function.
0: Yeah,
2: and it could be a way to, you know, to teach people a little bit more about their body or get more in tune with it.
0: Well, also you can write a hell of a lot faster when you're doing cursive than when you're printing.
2: That's it. I mean that's the big advantage. Myself, I dictate the text. That's why I have a lot of work.
0: That's what I do these days too. Well, I can't read my own handwriting anymore. I mean, it's been so long since I did cursive, you know, at any level. When I sign people's books, I do it in cursive, and it's usually a mess. In fact, sometimes I just print because it's, you know, it's, you want people to be able to read your.
2: I'm sure being an author, you really are into the word, the spoken word, and the communication aspect of it. Yeah. And I just want to impart this quote that I saw when I was substitute teaching, and I never had heard it, but if you've heard it, forgive me. And it's from Mark Twain, and it was written on the chalkboard, and it says, "The difference between the right word and the almost right word is the difference between the lightning bug and lightning." Wow, that one hits home. I'm like, yeah, you can write something and it sounds okay.
0: Yeah.
2: But you get that super right word, you're like, man, this has impact. Okay, that's my take. Tom, thank you for everything you're doing.
0: Okay, thank you, Joe. Appreciate the call. That was fascinating. Yeah, sure enough. 44 and a half minutes past the hour. Back with more of your calls in just a moment. Stick around. We'll be right back. It's the Tom Hartman Program, the place where despair is not an option.
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0: It's your media support group for We the People. We'll be right back.

0: and welcome back, Paul in Zilla, Washington. Hey, Paul, what's on your mind today?
1: Well, I've got my political hat on today, which is my farmer hat with a bunch of paper clips on it.
0: Mm-hmm.
1: I am hosting an event in Zilla on October 17th. It is the No Kings Get Out the Vote thing that is happening nationwide.
0: Very cool.
1: You have two dozen plus events happen.
0: Are you hosting it at your winery?
1: Go ahead. No, because not very many people drive by my winery.
0: Uh-huh.
1: We are in the busiest intersection in downtown Zilla.
0: Very cool. I'm sorry I interrupted you, sir. Back to your story.
1: No, that's all right.

0: You know, here in Washington State, we have a lot of places like Wenatchee and Euphrata and Moses Lake. There's nothing going on. There should be an event within an hour's drive of everybody. There's no reason not to. It's very easy to arrange an event. Yeah. You think you're in a red area? Yeah, mine is considered a very red area. But for every one-finger fascist salute I get at least a dozen people who take the time to make the heart hands, where you take your two hands and form the silhouette of a heart.
1: Mm-hmm.
0: I get 100 thumbs up. I get 100 honks.
1: Mm-hmm.
0: Red areas are not as red as people think, and a lot of people who are Republicans are not MAGA.
1: Yeah, yeah, no, I totally get it.
0: Just reading Robert Reich's daily essay, and he points out that half of Republicans are not MAGA.
1: Which is an important point.
0: So create an event.
1: Yeah, yeah. So how did you get started in this, Paul? What inspired you to show up at the street corner in Zilla, Washington?
0: Well, like most of the people listening, I'm not very happy with what's going on in America. And if you want to make a change, you have to do something.
1: Mm-hmm.
0: And you know, like I said, I figured out that I went to a large demonstration in Yakima, and then I talked to people. Most people around here had no idea. It wasn't very well covered by the media, and people mm-hmm. don't read the newspaper, don't watch their local news.
1: Yeah,
0: they had no idea. So I realized that, no, people here need to see somebody.
1: Mm-hmm.
0: And so that's what I've been doing for the last year and a half.
1: That's the thing that amazes me, Paul, is that this October 17th, remember the first two or three No King's Day events got enormous coverage, at least on MSNBC and CNN, which is pretty much what I watch. And there's been no coverage at all of this October 17th one, you know, other than the announcement a couple weeks ago.
0: It's getting to be old news, yet every single No King's event has been bigger than the previous one.
1: Yeah, yeah, yeah.
0: They're growing. They're not fading. But
1: well, that's good to know. That's good to know. Paul, thank you for the call. Thanks for the reminder.
0: Okay.
1: Yeah, you too. And keep up the great work. You're doing good stuff. Thank you, Paul. And paradisiodelsol.com, Paul?
0: Yes.
1: Yeah.
0: Thank you for the plug.
1: You're welcome. Good talking to you. It is 49 minutes past the hour. We'll be right back.

0: Hey, thanks so much for sharing our program and for reaching out to our stations and sponsors and letting them know that you're listening. It really means a lot to us. A lot of people wonder, where did this whole right-wing movement to basically gut our freedoms and end DEI and all this other, where did this all begin? It all started back in 1951 with a book called The Conservative Mind, From Burke to Eliot by Russell Kirk. And he argued that if the middle class ever got too big, you'd see young people and women and racial minorities all get up on their hind feet and start protesting and basically screwing up America. And in the 50s, you know, even Republicans thought he was nuts. But then the 60s happened and all those protests. And suddenly Republicans thought, yeah, he's right. We've got to destroy the middle class or at least cut it back. And that was Reagan's mandate when he came into office in 1981. There's a whole article about this. You can read all the details. It's titled The GOP's 60-Year Conspiracy to Kill Our Democracy. None dare call it treason, but I will. Over at HartmanReport.com. Check it out. Welcome back. 10 minutes before the hour. Picking up your calls here. What's on your mind? David in Tulsa, Oklahoma. Hey, David, what's up?
1: Hey, I wanted to touch real quick on something you said earlier. It was about thalamide. I actually went to college with a girl that had flippers.
0: She was a thalamide baby. Yeah.
1: Right. And my mother at one time in conversation had said she was offered thalamide and she didn't take it. It was being marketed for morning sickness widely. And this was back in the area between 53 to 54, 55.
0: Right.
1: That was being marketed. Then we killed off all our hemophiliacs.
0: Oh, with AIDS.
1: I went to college with a girl that had

0: had hemophilia, and she was had to take Factor K. Well, the Red Cross and everybody, they had figured out where the retrovirus, and it was there in the blood supply. But they sold it on the open market anyway, didn't tell anybody. And, of course, if you were a hemophiliac, your one dose of Factor K was essentially 20,000 people. So we killed off, she's dead, we killed off practically the whole, that whole segment, anybody was dependent on Factor K. As far as the military transfer of weapons, of course, we lost the canopies now. But the thing I want to remind you of is back in the 1990s, 91, I think, believe it was Mitsubishi, may have been Toshiba, sold a six-axis milling machine to China. There was a big kerfuffle about it. The Department of Defense had conniptions over it. And the State Department was like, oh, this is not a good idea. The Commerce Department was 100% behind it. And the thing was that it, when they sold it, it had loaded, as the demonstration, a propeller that the United States Navy had spent billions of dollars for to put on nuclear, put on submarines so they wouldn't have what's called the
1: cavitation. It was super quiet.
0: Cavitation, yeah. Right. It was super quiet. And that all went, you know, and finally everybody gave up. It was like, okay, we'll stick out some scenes. It's all out anywhere anyway. So, okay, no, well. But, you know, this is not a new thing that's done. And once again, it's commerce. It's the money, the love of money. What's going on here? What we've seen is that, do you have an oath to office? Do you have an oath to the Constitution, to being, to upholding right, idea, those kind of things? Or can you be bought?
1: Yeah, it seems sadly that that's what it's come down to. And five corrupt justices on the Supreme Court said, you know, you being bought is just a fine thing. Thank you very much. Thank you, David. Well said. Jim in Moline, Michigan. Hey, Jim, what's on your mind today?
2: How you doing, Dave?
1: Good.
2: I was just wondering what the progressive philosophy is. Is that everything, government's going to take over everything for us, that we don't have to worry about anything?
1: I have never heard any progressive suggest such a thing, Jim.
2: Well,
1: you must be listening to Fox so-called news.
2: No, I'm knowing we got Abdul running here in Michigan. He's a
1: Yeah, he's not suggesting government should take over everything. He's just saying government should be providing health care. And by the way, if government did provide health care, we would save $1 trillion a year. We'd save 150,000 lives a year. What's wrong with that?
2: Well, the only thing is, we got it in a lot of other countries. There's people from Canada going to come down here because they can't get the surgery, all the stuff they need right away. They got to wait in line. They look at your age.
1: You know, you're believing a lot of fantasies, Jim. You really should talk to some Canadians. The Canadian healthcare system works just fine. And every time somebody calls up and says, you know, repeats these lies that were being put out there during the Tea Party era, I get calls from Canadians going, no, I love this system. It works just fine. If you've got an emergency, you get it taken care of. Here in the United States, we've got a really serious problem with how long people have to wait to even find a doctor, much less make an appointment. And then if they need to see a specialist, they're really screwed here in the United States.
2: I have a lot of friends and family I've talked to. They have no problems with this.
1: I'm glad you have no problems with our system, Jim. The fact that we're spending... We're spending 21% of GDP on health care when every other democracy in the world is spending less than 11% of GDP. And in Canada and multiple other countries, it's like 8 or 9% of GDP. We could provide everybody in the country with free health care, and it would save us so much money that we could also provide everybody in the country with free college if they wanted to. But the only people who want to stop that are the Republicans, because they're taking so much money from the health insurance billionaires. And, you know, if you want to support the health insurance billionaires and the GOP that they own, that is absolutely your right, Jim. But don't try to make a rational argument for it. There isn't one.
2: Yeah, but the one country of 340 million people has 25% of the GDP of the whole world.
1: Jim, please give me the name. The first country that ever got single-payer health care was Germany in 1886. It was Bismarck. So we've had, you know, and now every single developed country in the world, except the United States, has a variation on Medicare for All. Every single one. So please tell me one country in the last 150 years that countries have had single-payer health care that has said, no, we don't want to do this. We want to try the American plan. You can't. There isn't one. We're the village idiots of the planet, Jim, because of these Republicans that you have been sadly listening to. Jim, I got to run, but, you know, I look forward to future conversations. Thanks for the call, and thanks for being courteous. I appreciate it. And thank you for being with us today. We'll be back tomorrow, same time, same place. In the meantime, don't forget, democracy is not a spectator sport. It requires all of us, and that includes you. So get out there, get active, tag your it. Have a great afternoon. Be good to yourself and the folks around you. Stay safe, eat well, get your exercise, get ready. We got a lot of work coming here. Well, yeah, we're already voting, so get out there. I'll catch up with you tomorrow.
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4: While the production of my lowdown commentaries is high-tech, I confess that I'm antiquated. I still write each piece in longhand, applying my ballpoint to paper. This has caused bewildered glances from some who see me scribbling away in local coffee shops and bars. Recently, one fellow sidled up and whispered, "Watch out! If they see you doing this, they'll haul you off to the Smithsonian." But we handwriters might not be as obsolete as the key tappers assume. A fast-spreading grassroots movement is calling for schools to re-emphasize the value of writing and printing by hand instead of being wholly dependent on machines. Already, 24 states, as varied as Mississippi and California, now require public schools to teach cursive writing in third through fifth grades. This squares with new understanding of how brains absorb information. While keyboards are faster, the slower, more tactile act of handwriting creates longer-lasting comprehension of letters and better retention of the thoughts they convey. Neuroscientists find that rote keystrokes on a computer require little mental engagement, while physically drawing out words and ideas takes coordination of multiple areas of the brain to focus memory, eyes, and fingers on creating a written product. Just writing this piece conjured up a fond remembrance of my early childhood, sitting on the floor of our home learning to draw the ABCs, both print and cursive, on those line practice pads. It was both an artistic exercise and the development of a foundational tool for a life of learning. This is Jim Hightower saying, yes, computer literacy is an indispensable element of today's childhood curriculum, but so is the richer development of human thinking through putting pen to paper. So let's do both.

0: Biden. This is Democracy Now!
1: What we are demanding is that the rental market be regulated because rents are unaffordable and people simply cannot afford them. There are abuses taking place that can leave vulnerable people out on the street, such as Mari Carmen, an 87-year-old woman with a disability who has no alternative housing after living in her home for 70 years.
0: In Madrid, Spain, a protest encampment is growing following the forcible eviction of 87-year-old Mari Carmen. Demonstrations over housing are spreading across Spain. We'll speak to a member of the Madrid Tenants Union and a member of the Spanish Parliament. Then, as we broadcast in London, we look at a new Channel 4 documentary, Britain's Gaza Secrets Exposed.
2: If there is even a question, whether domestically or internationally, that a state that you are selling arms to might be conducting a genocide, then the time to be discussing whether they might be in breach of IHL is way gone.
0: We'll speak to the documentary's executive producer, Ben DePere. He also made the documentary Gaza, Doctors Under Attack, which the BBC refused to air. Channel 4 picked it up, and it won a BAFTA, the British equivalent of the Oscars. Then longtime national security reporter Sharon Weinberg, author of Valley of Death, How Big Tech is Fueling the Future of War.
3: Unlike during the Cold War, when the government paid for and owned the underlying technology for weapons, we now have billionaire-funded companies, venture-funded companies that are developing weapons with their own money, which means they own and control technologies that were once the preserve of governments.
0: And we will ask Sharon Weinberger about her Wall Street Journal piece, The Hidden Debt Apple Owes to the CIA. All that and more coming up. Welcome to Democracy Now!, democracynow.org, The War and Peace Report. I'm Amy Goodman. Today, we're broadcasting from London. Police in southern England have arrested five men on suspicion of terrorism after they allegedly approached a military base carrying explosives. The men were arrested after a farmer called police to report three vans blocking her driveway near the Royal Air Force's, RAF's, Fairford base, and, quote, a large group of hooded and masked men, unquote, who ran away when she spotted them. Dozens of people were evacuated from nearby homes as a bomb squad deployed robots to search the vehicles. In a statement, counterterrorism police said all five men are British nationals in their 20s and from London. It's not clear whether others were involved in a plot to attack the base, and a motive remains unknown. The UK has allowed US bombers to launch long-range strikes on Iran from RAF Fairford since March 1st, a day after President Trump ordered the US to join Israel in its war on Iran. At their summit in Washington, D.C. last week, President Trump asked Chinese President Xi Jinping if he would like to buy US-made weapons. That's according to David Perdue, the US ambassador to China, speaking to Fox News Sunday.
4: We sell arms to other people around the world. He actually asked President Xi, would he like to buy some at one point?
0: In a statement to the New York Times, the State Department said, quote, U.S. law prohibits arms sales to China, and there is no offer or plan to sell arms to China, unquote. The White House Friday night blocked CNN from Air Force One, preventing the network from covering President Trump on a Saturday trip to Tennessee. The four other major television networks, NBC, Fox News, CBS, and ABC, agreed to resume their pool coverage of President Trump Sunday, even though the White House continued to block CNN from participating in the pool. This comes after President Trump banned MS Now, CNN, and Politico from the White House earlier this month. Soon after, a Trump-appointed federal judge ordered the White House to reinstate the outlets for 2 weeks. OpenAI's artificial intelligence reportedly went rogue and meddled with the websites for the Education Department, the Commerce Department, and the Securities and Exchange Commission this summer without the company's knowledge. This comes as OpenAI, Anthropic, and security researchers are investigating tens of thousands of incidents in which their frontier models took steps that outside evaluators would consider problematic. That's according to Axios, which reported Saturday the massive number of incidents dwarfs the dozens of previously reported cases of frontier AI models escaping containment and hijacking websites. In an interview that aired Sunday on Meet the Press, Microsoft co-founder Bill Gates called on lawmakers to regulate AI.
5: AI is certainly powerful enough to drive events that, you know, cause a billion deaths.
0: In Yemen, the Houthi-run health ministry said 7 people were killed in airstrikes and 40 injured, including children in Taiz province on Sunday. Yemen's government said its forces had targeted a Houthi military camp and vehicles in the area. According to the World Health Organization, nearly 700 people have been killed in Yemen since fighting escalated last month. Government forces are attempting to reverse recent Houthi advances along the Red Sea coast. The Palestinian death toll from Israel's war on Gaza has surpassed 74,000. That's according to Gaza's health ministry. Since the so-called ceasefire last October, 1,145 Palestinians have been killed in Israeli attacks. On Sunday, 2 Palestinians were killed in an Israeli airstrike on downtown Gaza City. Here in the UK, Foreign Minister Ed Miliband has called the actions of the Israeli government to, quote, stain on the conscience of the world. Miliband drew a standing ovation for his comments as he addressed the Labour conference in Liverpool earlier today.
6: And I want to say to the millions of people in this country and indeed elsewhere who have been moved and outraged by the plight of the Palestinian people, we hear you. You were right. We call out ethnic cleansing by the settler terrorists in the West Bank. We call out the evidence of war crimes in Gaza. We call out Israel's illegal occupation of Palestine. And we match words with action. We will ban the import of goods from illegal settlements. We will disrupt the supply lines of British finance, British construction, and British services for illegal settlements. And when it comes to the attempt to destroy the two-state solution, this party, this movement, this government says, we will not let you succeed.
0: The UK Foreign Minister Miliband's speech came a day after police arrested more than 50 protesters outside the Labour Party conference in Liverpool, with demonstrators nonviolently urging support for the banned direct action group Palestine Action. Among them was Robert Del Naya, frontman of the British hip-hop group Massive Attack. They were arrested for holding homemade banners reading, "I oppose genocide, I support Palestine action," unquote. In the Democratic Republic of Congo, the number of confirmed Ebola cases has topped 8,000 for the first time. This comes as the World Health Organization confirmed that the virus has spread to 2 additional regions of the northern DRC. This is the Director General of the World Health Organization, Tedros Adhanom Ghebreyesus.
7: Then there is no also incentive for people to come forward because there is no vaccine, there is no treatment. But there are now advances in trials also, vaccine and treatment. Without incentive, it is very difficult to attract people to the centers because, okay, why would I come? You isolate me and then I die alone.
0: The U.S. Supreme Court will allow the Trump administration to roll out a large database of sensitive personal data, including citizenship status and social security numbers, that states can use to identify ineligible voters. In a dissent to the court's unsigned emergency ruling Friday, Justice Ketanji Brown Jackson wrote, quote, The harm caused by burdening or disenfranchising even a few lawful voters outweighs the non-existent harm the government experiences when it's prevented from taking an action that it likely lacks the authority to take, unquote. States can use the database on a voluntary basis. Current law also prevents states from purging voters from their rolls within 90 days of an election. In Chicago, the former lead prosecutor assigned to a high-profile case against six anti-ICE activists has resigned in protest, accusing the Trump administration of ignoring her legal advice as it pushed unwarranted felony charges. In a scathing resignation letter obtained by the Chicago Tribune, the prosecutor, Sherry Mecklenburg, accuses U.S. Attorney Andrew Boutros of threatening to discipline or fire her if she attempts to defend herself against misconduct allegations. She writes, quote, "You sent an office-wide email laying out responsibility at my feet for a felony prosecution that you personally directed over my objection that the case was better suited to misdemeanor charges," she said. The Broadview Six were indicted for protesting outside an ICE jail last year during President Trump's immigration crackdown known as Operation Midway Blitz. They faced felony charges for allegedly blocking an ICE vehicle with a maximum sentence of 6 years in prison. The case was eventually thrown out by a U.S. district judge who cited gross misconduct by prosecutors during grand jury proceedings. A federal judge in New York has issued a permanent injunction condemning the dreadful, quote-unquote, treatment of immigrants detained at the ICE jail at 26 Federal Plaza. The order prohibits ICE from indefinitely detaining people in overcrowded holding cells, saying detainees often had to sleep standing. It also requires ICE provide adequate medical care, sanitation and hygiene, proper meals, as well as free and unmonitored phone calls to lawyers and access to counsel. U.S. District Judge Lewis Kaplan said in the ruling, ICE imposed inhumane conditions, quote, to inflict punishment on detainees and induce them to self-deport, unquote. This comes as ICE arrests soared to record highs this summer, with more than 50,000 immigrants detained in August alone. Meanwhile, Amnesty International has called on ICE to be abolished and widespread human rights amidst widespread human rights violations. And in Ukraine, a guided Russian aerial bomb injured 22 people, including children, striking an apartment building in Kharkiv. This is a resident of the damaged apartment building.
8: Glass scattered and a column of smoke began to rise. The children were asleep in the other room. My husband and I realized there was glass everywhere and doors, so somehow we managed to squeeze through. We grabbed the children and got out of the apartment. Thank God the door hadn't jammed.
0: And those are some of the headlines. This is Democracy Now!, democracynow.org, the War and Peace Report. I'm Amy Goodman. Today, we're broadcasting from London. Tomorrow, Copenhagen, and the rest of the week from Berlin. But we're turning now to the Spanish capital of Madrid. A protest encampment over the cost of housing and housing instability has entered its third day, as over 600 residents are now camped in front of the regional government headquarters at the Puerta del Sol Plaza to demand new protections for tenants. Tens of thousands of people marched in the streets of Madrid Saturday. Demonstrations are also occurring across Spain. Protests began Wednesday over the eviction of 87-year-old Maria del Carmen Abascal Martin, referred to just as Mari Carmen, who was forcibly removed from her home of more than 70 years after an investment fund bought her apartment building and more than tripled or more her rent. Police broke down the door of her home and removed Mari Carmen, who is 87 years old, on a stretcher, as hundreds of supporters gathered outside. She later released a video message to supporters from her hospital bed.
9: No lo he logrado. I have not been able to defend my home, but I have fought so others can learn to fight for theirs. My home has been my life, and now I have to leave it behind. But that doesn't mean I'm not going to keep fighting.
0: Protesters camped in tents with sleeping bags in the Puerta del Sol Plaza say they won't leave unless meaningful government action is taken.
1: What we are demanding is that the rental market be regulated because rents are unaffordable and people simply cannot afford them. There are abuses taking place that can leave vulnerable people out on the street, such as Mari Carmen, an 87-year-old woman with a disability who has no alternative housing after living in her home for 70 years.
10: We are going to stay here until things change. There is talk of a decree on Tuesday, and we will remain here until measures that we consider sufficient are adopted.
11: We are protesting so that we could claim and so the government listens to us, listens to a society that is tired of speculation, tired of corruption, and tired of a system that sidelines the vast majority of the population. This is why we are here.
0: For more, we go to Madrid, Spain, where we're joined by two guests. Sabina Carao is the spokesperson for the Sindicato de Equilinas, the Madrid Tenants Union. And Tesh Sidi is a member of the Spanish Parliament, member of the progressive coalition SUMAR. She's vice chair of the Committee on Economy and Digital Transformation. She is also the first Sahrawi to serve in the Spanish Parliament from Western Sahara, is an advocate for Sahrawi rights. We welcome you both to Democracy Now! Let's begin with Sabina in Madrid, your spokesperson for the Madrid Tenants Union. Can you explain to a global audience what has taken place, the significance of the eviction of Mari Carmen, the 87-year-old tenant who was taken directly to the hospital?
12: Yes. First of all, hello, everyone. Well, what happened on Wednesday with Mari Carmen is something that has been building up for years, not only for Mari Carmen, but for a lot of people, but particularly for Mari Carmen. This is her eviction did not begin on Wednesday. It began 7 years ago when she received the formal notice that she had to leave her home if she didn't want to pay or could pay that the rent price of almost three times what she was paying at the moment. So there are generations of people here that feel that from the institutions, they're not receiving any solution to any of their problems. For something, a problem such a basic problem as having a roof under which to live. So right now, what we have is a lot of furious people, enraged people that are demanding from the government and from the public institutions that they give us some sort of solution, and we're also demanding certain specific measures that will be discussed tomorrow in the Council of Ministers.
0: Can you explain who the people are in the streets? It's a reminder, it seems, of the ignorados, the indignant, who took to the streets so many years ago. And talk about the Spanish government's response, Sabina.
12: Yeah, well, a lot of people are comparing what happened on Saturday night to 15M, which was something that happened 15 years ago, where another group of people, a lot of people during many days, camped out in Sol. This is somewhat different. I mean, the place is the same one, but this is something that we have promoted, not only the Tenants Union of Madrid, but also different organizations. A very basic difference here is that we have a specific goal, which is we want to change the whole model of housing in Spain. We don't only want that. We have what we have called the Mari Carmen decree, which is exactly what's going to be discussed tomorrow in the Council of Ministers. But it doesn't end with this. We want to change the whole system. And if you go to Sol, you will find that there is not only the Tenants Union, there are people from Greenpeace, there are a lot of students that have organized, the whole education union also. I think that we are This is not only about housing. This has put under discussion a lot of things that also raise a very democratic issue, because we're starting to like fight against us. And instead of looking up to see who are the people that are in the power that are condemning us to this situation that we are going through.
0: I don't know if I've answered. Where will Marty Carmen go now?
12: Well, she doesn't have an alternative. Right now, she's still in hospital. There are a lot of health issues that need to be addressed before she can leave the hospital. And we're fighting for that also, because she doesn't have an alternative. She doesn't have where to go. Mm.
0: Tesh Sidi, you're a member of the Spanish Parliament. You were a vice chair of the Committee on Economy and Digital Transformation. If you can talk about the government's response right now, what the Spanish Parliament is doing. And of course, this goes way beyond Mari Carmen. It goes to the whole issue of affordability in Spain, when, to say the least, we are dealing with in the United States as well.
13: First of all, thank you for having me. I think the colleague from the Sindicato de Inquilinos explained it very well. I think it's a crisis in all our system and in our model, because in 8 years, we have been in this progressive coalition, but our power is not enough to make this change. We need our bigger, the coalition. In this case, we are with socialists, so we need socialists to be more fighter for this, to put the agenda of housing and the right to have a house and the right to have an achievable rent is something we are fighting inside the government to have it and to achieve it. We know that the Mari Carmen case is the case of so many families, and every one of us, especially the class work, is every day closer to be Mari Carmen than to have any house. So that is the big problem. And a lot of people, especially the regional governments, they are still talking about that this is a generation issue, this is a fight between generation, and what we can see in Seoul is a lot of anger, and we have to hold this anger, and this anger is against the regional government, but as well against our government. So we have to hold on this, to work on this. We still work in this Mari Carmen decree and in the council, but we need to fight this model. This model is working class, normal people against very, very rich company who find in housing and find in a right of having this a house or on a right. They have find an investment and very, very very easy, like in Madrid, but in all Spain. Our model is really, really connected to tourism, really connected to having and buying a house to make a speculation. So people is saying it's enough, it's enough. So we are working really hard to find at least a Mari Carmen decree is very a small step, but we know we need to fight more. And we need to fight inside the government. It's too late, in my point of view. We've been fighting. We put this decree. It's the second time we bring it to the parliament. But we know that in the parliament we have as well the right and extreme right parties that they don't want to help people. They don't want to fight against investment companies. They just want to open the doors to all these big companies. And this issue is not only happening in Spain. It's all around Europe. It's all around the U.S., because what we are fighting is the right to have an affordable life. So that is the issue. And I've been yesterday on the protest, but I think we need to work more and more as a member of the government.
0: And how does the government, for a global audience, if you can explain, Sumar, your junior partner with the governing party, with Pedro Sanchez's party, how do you protect the elderly? And the lifting of the moratorium on the on evictions that took place after the pandemic?
13: In 2026, in the pandemic as well, I mean, we've been in coalition on the government the last 8 years. The last government, we achieved the first step, that is a law about housing and the right to housing, to have a house. This is in our constitution. This is the first of all. But that law is not enough, because that law in Spain, we are kind of semi-federal state. So to apply that law, we need the regions. We need Madrid, we need Catalonia, we need all our nations to make it real, do you know? So that is the huge problem we find when we make any law or we make any step, we find the fight between the socialism and the right-wing or extreme right-wing parties. But we need to hold with that. We need to work on that. And politics is talking, is dialogue, and to find a way to solve people's problems. So we are in that way, to solve people's problems, even if it's the first step, but we need to go farther and farther against this system who is killing our people, is killing generation and is putting people out of their houses, their memories. Mari Carmen could be a grandma of any of us. I mean, like, she's a symbol of this crisis, but there are a lot of families every day are evacuated from their houses, from their memories, from their neighborhoods. But we put this problem in during the COVID, and we brought it as well in February of this year. But right and extreme right parties, they like just put it down. They didn't vote it in favor of people. So we are fighting that. But I think Mari Carmen is in a point of it. Like, sorry, I can't.
14: Tesh Sidi, we're about to wrap up, but I wanted to ask you a question. As the only Sahrawi member of the Spanish Parliament, the Prime Minister, Pedro Sanchez, takes pride in being one of the most progressive world leaders when it comes to Palestine. However, when it comes to another occupation, Morocco-occupied Western Sahara, a former Spanish colony where you and your family are originally from, he's joined President Trump and Israeli Prime Minister Netanyahu in support of Morocco's so-called autonomy plan to make the occupation permanent. In this last minute we have, what is your response?
13: This is an exactly perfect example of how is the hypocrisy of socialism, I mean, especially of this government, when it's related to Western Sahara or related to housing. The propaganda and the marketing they have around is that they are quite progressive people, but the people who hold with them and hold the government and support the government, we know that is not enough. So the change of our like commitment, because we are as well the colonial state, Spain is the colonial state of Western Sahara, we have so much responsibility of what happens to Sahrawi people, and especially people like me who was born in a refugee camp. And one of the commitment why I take a step from software engineering and move to politics is because of that change of because 2021, because I felt like a Spanish person and as well a Sahrawi person needs to be more committed of on politics to change and to have a voice. And I'm very glad to do that step because since I'm here, in the latest week, we achieved the first law in 50 years that, first of all, recognized that Spain has colonized Western Sahara. And I don't know if you know, but Sahrawi people who were born under colonialism, they lost their Spanish IDs, their Spanish nationality. They took them from them. So we do with this law, we give it back, but the most important is the not giving Sahrawi people the nationality back. The most important thing is memory, is that we made a little bit of justice and we put Sahrawi on media and on the table. And I know as the housing problem, this is only the first step on recognizing Sahrawi self-determination.
14: Tesh Sidi, I want to thank you for being with us, member of the Spanish Parliament, with Sumar, the junior partner with the Spanish government, also the only Sahrawi in the Spanish Parliament, and Sabina Carao, spokesperson for the Madrid Tenants Union, both speaking to us from Madrid, Spain. Coming up, Britain's Gaza secrets expose. Stay with us.

0: Shiel Shiel, Carrie Carrie, performed by the NYC Palestinian Youth Choir. This is Democracy Now!, democracynow.org. I'm Amy Goodman. The British Labour Party is holding its annual conference in Liverpool. This is British Foreign Minister Ed Miliband speaking earlier today.
1: And I want to say to the millions of people in this country, and indeed elsewhere, who have been moved and outraged by the plight of the Palestinian people, we hear you. You were right. We call out ethnic cleansing by the settler terrorists in the West Bank. We call out the evidence of war crimes in Gaza. We call out Israel's illegal occupation of Palestine. And we match words with action. We will ban the import of goods from illegal settlements. We will disrupt the supply lines of British finance, British construction, and British services for illegal settlements. And when it comes to the attempt to destroy the two-state solution, this party, this movement, this government says, we will not let you succeed.
0: That's the British Foreign Minister, Ed Miliband, speaking to the Labour Party conference in Liverpool earlier today. He spoke a day after police arrested more than 50 protesters outside the conference for holding signs reading, I oppose genocide, I support Palestine action. Under UK law, Palestine Action is proscribed or banned as a terrorist organization. Well, we turn now to Britain's Gaza Secrets Exposed. That's the name of a documentary that aired Thursday night on Channel 4, examining how the British government responded to Israel's war on Gaza. It's based in part on unpublished internal government documents. This excerpt looks at the role of David Cameron, Britain's former Conservative Prime Minister.
2: In January 2024, David Cameron was questioned about the government's response to the crisis by the Foreign Affairs Committee. By this point, over 23,000 Palestinians had been killed, and Israel had blockaded Gaza for 3 months.
3: If Israel have the power to turn the water back on that they turned off, surely that is a flagrant breach of international humanitarian law.
4: Well, I'm not a lawyer. My view is they ought to switch it on because the north of Gaza, the conflict is now effectively over there. And so
5: you've never had a piece of paper put in front of you by a Foreign Office lawyer that says that Israel is in breach of its international humanitarian commitments under international humanitarian law?
4: Look, the reason for not answering this question, I can't recall every single bit of paper that's been put in front of me. I look at everything. I mean, of course, there are lots of things that have happened where you think, well, surely that was something that shouldn't have happened. And so I don't want to answer that question.
2: Now dispatches can reveal what legal advice David Cameron had received. Only a month before giving evidence in Parliament, he'd been sent two separate assessments concluding that Israel's blockade of Gaza was a possible breach of international humanitarian law. An email confirms he carefully considered all the information in one of them.
3: Have you been made aware or seen any evidence or have reasonable grounds to believe that Israel has breached international
4: law? I've seen lots of things that have been deeply concerning.
3: Have you received legal advice?
2: David Cameron evaded those questions 10 times.
0: The documentary Britain's Gaza Secrets Exposed also features former British Foreign Office official Mark Smith, who resigned in protest over arms sales to Israel. These are his words in his own voice, though he's portrayed on screen by an actor.
6: We've all seen the aerial footage of entire neighborhoods literally flattened to the ground. They've destroyed the vast majority of all residential buildings in Gaza. I've never seen anything like it in my career, in my life.
2: He'd been a lead officer on arms sales assessments during the Saudi-led war in Yemen. He was now working as a diplomat representing the UK and Ireland and was shocked by the handling of Gaza.
6: And the nature of the assessment is such that you can kind of make it say whatever you want, and that is why the system is broken.
2: Because of the scale of destruction, he was concerned about possible war crimes and even genocide.
6: So even without being on the team and having access to the assessments being made, I could see on the news in broad daylight with the naked eye the most appalling attacks taking place on a daily basis. Almost every single school and almost every single hospital in Gaza has been damaged or destroyed. How are we justifying our arms exports? If there is even a question, whether domestically or internationally, that a state that you are selling arms to might be conducting a genocide, then the time to be discussing whether they might be in breach of IHL is way gone.
0: That's British Foreign Office official Mark Smith, who resigned over Britain's policy towards Israel. We're joined now by Ben DePere, executive producer of Britain's Gaza Secrets Exposed. He's produced four films on Gaza since October 7th, including Gaza Doctors Under Attack. The BBC refused to air that film last year. Channel 4 picked it up, and it then won a BAFTA, the British equivalent of the Oscars. Ben DePere served as editor of Channel 4 News for 10 years. We thank you so much for being with us, Ben. Talk about this piece that came out, this documentary, on Thursday night. And what are these Gaza secrets? Where you got them?
7: Well, it's extraordinary to hear Ed Miliband today at the Labour Party conference rewriting UK policy. I heard just now that you played the clip that he's calling what happened in Gaza possible war crimes or war crimes even. And that is a long way forward from where his predecessor was and where this government has been and the previous government. Our film focused on the process by which the Foreign Office, our government, assesses Israel's conduct, its military behaviour in Gaza. Because not only are they an ally of the United Kingdom, but we also sell them weapons. And we are the signatory of a number of international treaties, including the Genocide Convention, which means if there is even a risk of a genocide taking place, you are meant to take action as a fellow country under that Genocide Convention. You're meant to stop the genocide, not aid it, not sell weapons. We're also signatories of the Arms Treaty, which is you do not sell arms to a country that may be committing war crimes. And when we got these documents from inside the Foreign Office, they were the assessments written by a team who were watching hundreds of videos, the sort of videos that you and I watched on our phones, that the whole world watched on their phones, of civilians being killed, schools being bombed, hospitals like our last film being attacked, the whole health system taken out, journalists being killed, over 200 of them, obviously 74,000 people have now been killed in Gaza, but 21,000 of them are children. So in its scale, there's not been a bombing campaign like it this century. So we were looking at how our country, which prides itself on having an ethical foreign policy and as being one of the supporting members of the United Nations on human rights, was able to keep selling arms. And basically what we found was a doctored process where assessments were coming to ministers that were saying these are possible war crimes, but fairly neutral. And then the ministers were saying, we don't see any cause concern here. Certainly David Cameron said that. We can keep signing them off. And even as he was, publicly saying, we are going to take tough action against what Israel's doing, privately they were signing off these weapons sales licenses so that we continue selling arms to Israel.
0: Sometimes on the same day.
7: Yes. There was one a bombing of the World Central Kitchen, in which six aid workers were killed. Three of them were British, and that was on the 1st of April. On the 2nd of April, David Cameron came out demanding that the Israelis take action, they do a proper investigation. And on the 3rd of April, he was signing the latest weapons sales license so that we could continue selling them weapons. It's quite extraordinary the level of duplicity that was going on in order for us to keep selling Israel arms.
0: I want to go to a clip that's related to the bombing of the World Central Kitchen. This is from Britain's Gaza Secrets. It focuses on that attack where World Central Kitchen workers in Gaza were killed. It was seven of them in April 2024.
2: Neil and Trish Henderson's son, James, had served in the Royal Marines in Afghanistan. From February 2024, he was working for World Central Kitchen, a charity delivering food to civilians in Gaza.
8: We'd see what was happening in Gaza, but you think if they're doing humanitarian work, then they're going to be safe. Yeah, they should be safe.
9: They should have been safe. They should have been safe.
8: Yeah, he wasn't out there fighting a war. He was out there trying to help people.
2: James entered Gaza just before famine was declared by the UN. As a security advisor, he was responsible for the team's safety along routes coordinated with the IDF.
9: He said, no matter where you go, all you can hear is drones all the time.
8: When I finished on the phone to you, he said, I'm going to go up and put some more World Central Kitchen stickers on the roof. And that was the last time I spoke to him.
2: On the 1st of April, James and two other British veterans, John Anthony Chapman and James Kirby, were driving in an aid convoy. At 11 p.m, an Israeli drone fired on them. Seven aid workers were killed, including the three Brits.
9: I've got to always remember Trish just crying out to me, it's Jim, you know, and then you realise, you know, that he was one of the seven. That whole day is just a blur, really, in that sense. Just
2: killings of the aid workers in the World Central Kitchen strike triggered an international outcry.
10: The devastating Israeli airstrikes that killed World Central Kitchen personnel yesterday bring the number of aid workers killed in this conflict to 196, including more than 175 members of our own UN staff. This is unconscionable, but it is an inevitable result of the way the war is being conducted.
4: I welcome what the Israeli foreign minister said yesterday to me about a full, urgent and transparent inquiry into how this dreadful event was allowed to happen. And we want to see that happen very, very quickly.
2: But that same day, Cameron was publicly demanding answers from the Israelis. Behind closed doors, he signed off the latest approval of weapons exports to Israel without waiting for Israel's investigation to be completed. This was just 2 days after the drone strike. This letter outlines his decision, which was based on the fifth IHL assessment. The Foreign Secretary does not recommend the suspension of any extant export licenses to Israel.
0: That's a clip from the documentary Britain's Gaza Secrets that just aired on Channel 4. Even the case of the killing of 5-year-old Hind Rajab and her family, the British office concluded there was insufficient evidence to show there had been a breach of what's called IHL, international humanitarian law. Finally, on this, before we go to your previous documentary, Ben, where you got a lot of the documents that you base Britain's Gaza Secrets?
7: There was a court case taken by Al-Haq through an organisation called GLAN, where they were trying to stop the UK government selling arms to Israel. And so in that, there was disclosure of the assessments that were being made. And we managed to get hold of these because they're court documents, but we happened to be the only people who had actually bothered looking through them in any detail journalistically.
0: And we only have a minute left, but I want to go to your recent film on Gaza that you produced, Gaza, Doctors Under Fire. The BBC pulling the film weeks before its scheduled broadcast. Channel 4 aired it instead. It then won a BAFTA during the award ceremony. You and your colleague, the correspondent on the piece, Ramita Navai, blasted the BBC.
11: We refuse to be silenced and censored. And we thank you. And we thank Channel 4 for showing this film.
12: We also want to dedicate this award to Jabba Badwin and Osama Al-Ashi, the two journalists on the ground who made this film for us. They did so amongst a killing spree that killed over 250 of their colleagues, journalists in Gaza. So I'd like a round of applause for them, please. And finally, just a question to the BBC. Given that you dropped our film, will you drop us from the BAFTA screening later tonight? Thank you. Bye.

0: of the Gaza war, and they became under, I would say, unacceptable government pressure, and they didn't perhaps react in the way they should. But I see positive signs now, especially that our own government is now criticising Israel openly and taking a very firm stance, or a firmer stance. You will see the BBC perhaps given the space to do the coverage that they've normally done over many years.
1: Ben DePere, executive producer of Britain's Gaza Secrets and Gaza Doctors Under Fire. He's produced four films on Gaza since October 7, 2023. He served as editor-in-chief of Channel 4 News for 10 years, has been in Gaza 10 times over the last 20 years. Coming up, Sharon Weinberger, author of Valley of Death, How Big Tech is Fueling the Future of War. Stay with us.

0: Bragg singing Tomorrow's Going to Be a Better Day in our Democracy Now! Studios in New York. This is Democracy Now!, democracynow.org, The War and Peace Report. I'm Amy Goodman. Today, we're broadcasting from London. Tonight, the film about Democracy Now! Called Steal the Story, Please! Will be showing in Lewis, at the Lewis Depot outside Brighton at 8 o'clock. And I'll be there with the film's director, Carl Diehl, for Q&A afterwards. We end today's show with a remarkable new book about the growing ties between Silicon Valley and U.S. military and intelligence agencies. It's called Valley of Death, How Big Tech is Fueling the Future of War. The author, longtime national security reporter Sharon Weinberger, traces the roots of Silicon Valley's relationship with the Pentagon back to the Cold War, when government funding helped fuel the development of the tech industry. But today, she writes, the relationship has fundamentally changed. Companies like SpaceX, Palantir, and Anduril are no longer simply supplying technology to the U.S. military intelligence agencies, but also developing powerful technologies that, in some cases, they maintain control over themselves. Weinberger argues the stakes are enormous. Take a listen to Axios reporter Colin Demarest questioning the co-founder of the military tech company Anduril Industries, Palmer Luckey, about whether there's any red line on what he would build.
1: What won't you build? What's your red line?
2: What wouldn't I build? That's an interesting one. Well, you know, I've been pretty public that how our weapons are used are— Yeah, that's a matter for the DOD. But you're right. I have control over what I can build. There's things that I could say, for example, you know, that's a power too great for any man.
1: Nuclear weapons?
2: I would definitely build nuclear weapons. I would build fission weapons. I would build fusion weapons. I think that nuclear weapons have been one of the most stabilizing forces in history ever.
0: In her new book, Valley of Death, How Big Tech is Fueling the Future of War, journalist Sharon Weinberger examines the extraordinary rise of tech billionaires like Luckey, as well as Elon Musk, Peter Thiel, Alex Karp, who, she writes, are playing an increasingly central role in U.S. military and intelligence decisions, but with no oversight or accountability. Sharon Weinberger, welcome to Democracy Now! Before we get to these tech billionaires building nuclear weapons themselves, I want to turn to your recent article based on your book. This in the Wall Street Journal, headlined The Hidden Debt That Apple Owes to the CIA. Talk about Steve Jobs being rehabilitated, kind of, when he went back to Apple, and what

0: that relationship was with the CIA.
1: Sure. So about 10 years ago, when I was thinking of working on this book, when Silicon Valley was starting to move back into Pentagon work, I was told a story that I thought was perhaps apocryphal about how the National Security Agency had given a large contract to Steve Jobs' company Next. This was the company he formed in the 1980s after he was initially exiled from Apple. Company built beautiful, very expensive computers, wasn't doing well. It was essentially failing. And I was told the National Security Agency had bought a whole bunch of computers and it had in effect saved the company. So it took me years to track down the story. And when I eventually did, it turned out it wasn't the NSA. That was actually cover for a CIA contract that was buying Next computers for satellite analysts to go through imagery. And the story was really fascinating, not just because it was Steve Jobs, but we think of him as almost a counterculture figure. But the idea that in the late 1980s, early 1990s, he was not only doing work for the CIA, but that it essentially saved his company. The argument was that that gave him years, a few years of extra runway to prove himself at Next. He leapfrogged back to Apple, took over Apple again, and the operating system from Next became the operating system for modern Apple products. So the argument I would hear from people both inside that company and inside the intelligence community was the CIA effectively saved Jobs and saved Apple.
0: So I want to go to the start of your book, beginning with a Zurich-based company that has a sole secret mission to build and sell nuclear weapons. You write, quote, the entrepreneur's goal essentially was to break the government monopoly over the production of nuclear weapons. It turned out to be an exercise sponsored by a secretive division of the Pentagon. You write, the idea that the Pentagon had sponsored a secret study to see if a rogue billionaire could develop a nuclear weapon fascinated me. Take it from there.
1: Yeah. So in 2013, this division of the Pentagon funded this study to look at whether a rogue billionaire could build nuclear weapons. I mean, essentially a little bit like what Palmer Luckey was talking about in the clip you played. And I was given a copy of this study around 2017, 2018, and then eventually went back and interviewed the participants. And it doesn't mention specific billionaires, but when I interviewed the people who took part in it, sort of like a tabletop war game, they're like, oh yeah, absolutely. We were thinking of an Elon Musk figure. And that's sort of amazing. In 2013, Elon Musk was certainly up and coming, but he wasn't the figure he is today. And the point they made was what they saw coming down the pike when they did this study in 2013 was that technologies, whether for nuclear weapons, for space travel, for other weaponry, it was no longer simply in government hands. It was now feasible for an entrepreneur, for a billionaire, for private capital to build these weapons. And sure enough, here we are in 2026. Elon Musk has his SpaceX built Starlink, a satellite internet communication systems, which was critical for Ukraine in the early days of the war. We have Palmer Luckey, the founder of Anduril, talking about building nuclear weapons. What differentiates this new class of entrepreneurs from the defense industrial complex of old was the Pentagon never had to call the CEO of Lockheed Martin and say, can we use your F-35? Many of these technologies developed in the private sector now, to include AI, are done with private money, with venture capital, with private capital. The government doesn't own the underlying technology, which is why you're starting to see these disputes now, as you've seen, for example, between Anthropic and the Pentagon, because the Pentagon doesn't own the technology. They don't control it.
0: So in this part of the interview, we're going to do a part two, but what did Trump's presidency mean for the relationship between Silicon Valley and the U.S. military industry? You write in the New York Times, for tech companies, the personality of the person occupying the White House are less important than the person's willingness to buy what Silicon Valley is offering.
1: So what I mean by that is that, you know, it's not that people don't have real beliefs, real ideas, and real ideals. I don't want to discount sort of individual agency, but Silicon Valley as a whole, you know, we're all determined by our economic and operating environment. And that was the point of the Steve Jobs story. Like, yes, he was in some ways a figure of the counterculture, but when it meant the survival of his company, he was perfectly willing to work with the CIA. He gave lectures at the CIA. He was willing to work with national security. And it's the same thing with tech billionaires now. It may have their own political beliefs, left or right, but they know that it's more about what is the administration going to do for them. President Obama was very good in many ways for Silicon Valley. He was supportive of Silicon Valley. There were a lot of personal links between people going in and out of the administration. He was supportive of privatized space travel. Biden administration, less good for Silicon Valley. So Trump has done two things. He sort of supercharged this relationship between government and Silicon Valley. But he's also demonstrated, when you saw how in 2016, Peter Thiel was this outlier supporting Trump, and then you get to the current administration and you have these tech leaders showing up for dinner, praising Trump for his leadership, sort of going like supplicants, saying what they're going to do for the U.S. economy. You know, it's hard to say what they believe or don't believe, but at the end of the day, they're going to do what's good for their businesses, and that's what they're demonstrating.
0: Sharon Weinberger, we want to thank you for being with us. We're going to continue this interview, post online at Democracy Now! We're going to talk about how artificial intelligence is transforming warfare from targeting software to autonomous drones. That does it for our show. Sharon Weinberger is author of Valley of Death, How Big Tech is Fueling the Future of War. I'll see folks in Lewis, outside Brighton, tonight at 8 o'clock, then tomorrow in Copenhagen at the Grand Theater, and then in Berlin at Spore. Check our website at democracynow.org. I'm Amy Goodman from London.

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1: 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This episode is called In Progress. It's a narrative constructed entirely of mechanical sounds, designed to encourage active listening. Active listening is paying attention to sounds and how they can create immersive worlds of believable experience in the theater of your mind. What stories come to mind while actively listening to these sounds? Here's what I'm thinking. Seen from the city square, the night sky is an armada of clouds, big as battleships, each illuminated by the setting moon. Ringing the city are mountains arched like waves, waiting to break upon a shore. The city buildings are low, one or two stories, solid, adobe or stucco. Several have chimneys trailing plumes of cedar-scented smoke. Light gauze curtains flutter like waking birds in many of the open windows. A few street lights punctuate the darkness. Not scary, but comforting, like a favorite blanket. It's the blue hour, the short period before sunrise, when the longer wavelengths of coming sunlight, the reds and oranges, pass through the upper atmosphere and escape into space. The shorter wavelengths, the blues, scatter in the atmosphere, bathing the waking world in cool, blue, ambient light. People emerge from the streets between the buildings and walk into the square. Each carries a single chair, either in their hands or strapped to their back. They walk directly to a large canvas tent. Patinated with age and wear, the flags atop barely fluttering in the soft movement of morning air, the tent is temporary, perhaps on loan from a circus or craft festival, erected overnight by workers wearing corduroy overalls and soft-soled shoes. In the blue hour, it seems familiar, friendly. Other people arrive in automobiles pulling trailers or camper vans from which they remove chairs and carry them into the tent. Inside, the tables covered by hand-woven light flannel sheets are set with earthenware bowls, oversized silver spoons, and cotton napkins. At the center of every table are several clay pitchers, many embellished with animal figures, filled with boiling water. People take places at the tables, setting down their chairs, then themselves. No one speaks, but everyone seems happy, relieved, released from a burden. In each bowl is a hand-folded paper envelope filled with powder ingredients, which people empty into their bowls and then fill with boiling water. The combination becomes a thick, welcome soup. The people eat their soup together. The warm aroma and sense of shared community rise into the air and greet the sun. Now, your turn. Get comfortable. 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
3: 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I'm Adila, your host for the next hour, and this is the 64th edition of my every other weekly show, 60 Minutes with Adila. This Monday's mix is mainly 80s synth and dance, French darkwave, disco, and pop. Today we're going to start off with Vicious Pink, New Phenomenon, Martin Dupont, The Chemical Brothers featuring Soul Wax, 23 Skidoo, and Curtis Mayfield.

boy. Superstar DJs. Here we go. Hey girls. B-boy. Superstar DJs. Here we go.

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On April 23rd, Gourd, Vanished, Impermanence, and Sacrament at the Offbeat, 6:30 p.m. Doors, 7 p.m. show. On April 24th, Tito Pandrino, Diorite, and Big Mike at the Offbeat, 6:30 p.m. Doors, 7 p.m. show. On April 25th, Friends of Noise presents Fly Out for Your Funeral, Altar of Horiath, and Saprotroph. This is also Andre's birthday, so come through and help him celebrate. There might even be cake. On April 26th, open mic at the Offbeat. All styles, all mediums, all ages. If there is art in your heart, let this be your start. All ages, all access, no booze, no drinks.

Thanks for tuning in today. Hope everyone's having a good Monday and that everything's been sounding good. Today, I'm closing out the show with A Certain Ratio, Les Baxter, and finally, Amateur.

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1: Welcome and thanks for tuning in. 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
2: Of course. Thanks for having me.
1: September is National Emergency Preparedness Month, so today we're talking about how to get financially prepared for the unexpected with an emergency fund. 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Right, Chris?
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1: And how much do you recommend people have in that emergency fund?
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X-Ray FM, Back Road to Nowhere. That was a pioneering psychedelic group, Kaleidoscope, with lead vocals by Chris Darrow. All of the music in this hour will feature Chris Darrow, either as a singer or as instrumentalist. He was a co-founder of the Los Angeles band Kaleidoscope and played on their first two albums before rejoining them on their fifth album, When Scopes Collide, which we just heard. He was also a member of the Nitty Gritty Dirt Band for a short time, as well as backing up and collaborating with many notable musicians. In the 70s, he released a run of excellent solo albums, which we'll hear at the end of this show. We'll start the set at the beginning, the first Kaleidoscope album, Side Trips, from 1967. This is Keep Your Mind Open, with vocals by Chris Darrow on Back Road to Nowhere.

X-Ray FM, Back Road to Nowhere. More music by Kaleidoscope there. From their second LP, Beacon from Mars, that's Louisiana Man, cover of the Doug Kershaw song as sung by Chris Darrow. We also heard Life Will Pass You By from the same album. Kaleidoscope touches on a number of different genres on that album, from Cajun to blues to Middle Eastern sounds. And it builds on their first album, which we started with, Keep Your Mind Open. We heard from that one, also sung by Chris Darrow. On this show today, we're featuring all music by Chris. Chris grew up in Claremont, California in the late 60s, founded the band Kaleidoscope, not to be confused with the UK or Mexican bands of the same name and era. Chris played mostly bass on that first album, but later played mandolin, guitar, banjo, fiddle, harmonica, clarinet, which aided him greatly after leaving the group. He went on to play with Hoyt Axton, John Fahey, Leonard Cohen on his first album, all of whom we'll hear coming up. Plus, he played with many, many more. He also played with the Nitty Gritty Dirt Band for two albums, including this one called Rare Junk, where he played guitar, violin, mandolin, double bass, electric bass. This is Morning Blues on X-Ray FM, Back Road to Nowhere.

X-Ray FM, of course, the first album, Songs of Leonard Cohen, 1967. We're playing the music of Chris Darrow on today's episode of Back Road to Nowhere. Chris was in Kaleidoscope at that time, and they were on the East Coast opening up for Nico. Andy Warhol was there, and so was Leonard Cohen. Apparently, he didn't look like he would be in a band, according to Chris, but he came up to Chris and said, "Hey, do you want to play on my record?" And they went up to his hotel room, I think, the next day and ended up playing. Chris plays bass, maybe some fiddle, on a few of those songs. That was the first song, So Long Marianne. We've been playing sort of some Sideman, or at least things that aren't under Chris Darrow's name in that set. Before that, we heard from the Corvettes. That's a band that he recorded a couple 45s with on Dot. That one, 1969. We heard Level With Your Senses. They went on to back up Linda Ronstadt for a little while. We heard a weird record I never knew about till recently by a band called Maxfield Parrish. Maxfield Parrish is a painter. I don't really know much about him. I'm not sure even what era Maxfield Parrish was a painter from, but they took his name and created a band. Bernie Leadon played with the Flying Burrito Brothers, amongst many others, and Chris were two of the prominent people in that band. Chris Darrow singing the song we heard, Bottle of Red Blues, and we started off with Morning Blues off Rare Drunk, while Chris Darrow was in the Nitty Gritty Dirt Band. You're listening to Back Road to Nowhere. We're going to get into some Chris Darrow solo stuff pretty soon, but I think I'll play at least another Sideman cut or so. This one from 1972 as well. John Fahey, I think the first time John Fahey maybe at least built a record to someone other than his, well, it's John Fahey and his orchestra, so he is acknowledging there are other people playing on this, and some of the songs have quite a few people playing on them. This is one called Dixie Pig Barbecue Blues. I think Chris Darrow plays a number of instruments on this one too, but we'll hear John Fahey and Chris right here on Back Road to Nowhere.

Christar, a part of the Hoyt Axton Band on the Country Anthem LP on Capitol Records, and we heard him along with John Fahey and his orchestra before that on the Of Rivers and Religion LP. For the rest of this set, hour of Back Road to Nowhere, 15 minutes, we're going to be playing some music off Christar's four LPs from the 70s. Hopefully we'll get to all four of them. Those are 1979's Fretless, 1974's Under My Own Disguise, 1973 Self-Titled, which we actually started off this show with. We played Take Good Care of Yourself, and Artist Proof, which is the first one, 1972 on Fantasy. Drag City had the wisdom to reissue that one a little while back. So we're going to go ahead and start off with the first cut off that, Beware of Time by Christar on Back Road to Nowhere.

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The crew at Atlas has served Portland proudly for over 20 years with tattoos and

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Welcome to another installment of Guitar and Other Machines, a weekly show broadcast here on KXRW 99.9 FM. It's a show airing on the experimental, getting unexpected music into unsuspecting ears here on the FM dial, also at KXRW.FM. I'm your host, DJ Stina. We're going to start off with some Spice Barons in this hour. We've got some older tracks here. Older, I mean, like 95, 94, 2010, 2001, 81. I don't think there's anything, there's not anything in the show after 2019. So that's pretty unlike me, but we're going older here. So stay tuned for music from Norway, Germany, Iceland, some ambient, some music that may use field recordings, and I'm going to squeeze in pretty quickly a classic piano piece by Mal Waldron. So stay tuned here on Guitar and Other Machines. Here's Spice Barons with Bioluminescence.

0: You're listening to KXRW 99.9 FM. I'm DJ Stina. This is an installment of Guitar and Other Machines. And that was just the breathy voice of A Small Good Thing. The track was Jane Russell. That came out in 1994. The album Slim Westerns and the record label Soleil Moon Recordings. Before that, a throwback to 1966, Mal Waldron on his piano with All Alone. And I started this installment of Guitar and Other Machines off with Spice Barrens and Bioluminous. That came out in 95. The album Future Perfect State. I don't know if they imagined this current Future Perfect State. I don't know if they'd use the word, that phrasing. But the song, it takes us there. The imagination of 1995. Up next, we're going to have some Danielle Figgis, but first, we're going to hear from some sponsors of KXRW.
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0: You're listening to KXRW 99.9 FM. I'm DJ Stina, and this is an installment of Guitar and Other Machines. How'd that song make you feel? That was just Dermoptera. That's the name of earwigs in Western science nomenclature. Dermoptera was Zen Garden off their album Beltane, a self-release from 2001. Before that, Still Might Have Made You Feel Weird, World Standard with Hollyville Train off Country Gazette. Daisy World put that out in 97. We went to Norway for Super Silent. 10.8 is the track off the album 10. They came out in 2010. And started that set of music off with Daniel Figgis with Allison Creaking. Rough Trade put that out in 94. The album is Skipper. Again, this is a weekly installment here on KXRW of Guitar and Other Machines. You probably heard that in the last song. Lots of guitar and other machines and plinking around. We're going to get back to some more ambient sounds after this word from some sponsors of KXRW.
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